To be honest, this whole hour was inspired by Lizzie Ngo, who recently spearheaded Outlaws Almanac, a comp responding to America's 250 with a revolution of solidarity, highlighting Black, queer, and Indigenous voices. Also, Lula Wiles with a song written by Molly Obomsawin, unmasking the dark reality behind idealized national pride. And Woody Guthrie, This Land Is Your Land, which has sparked much debate in its 86-year existence. Music for the outlaws and outcasts for America's 250th on Folk Alley. Aoife O'Donovan explores the eternal quest for women's rights and the legacy of the suffragettes in the song

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NYA.org.

Don Landis's version of the 1830 ballad Hard is the Fortune of All Womankind, often sung at protests during the women's lib movement, from her album that reimagines songs from 1971's Liberated Women's Songbook, and Aoife O'Donovan from her album dedicated to the passage of the 19th Amendment for women's suffrage. We are celebrating the outlaws and outcasts for America's 250th. Coming up, we are taking a road trip. I'm Cindy House, and this is Folk Alley.

There are a lot of great road trip songs that emphasize the beauty of America. Of course, and folk songs also highlight disparities and strife. That's what we're going for in this next song cycle, which begins with Steve Goodman, a song that is nostalgic and bittersweet, chronicling the southbound train journey from Chicago to New Orleans, a tribute to the romance of the American rail travel that mourns the declines of passenger trains and the fading pulse of the working class. Here's Steve Goodman, City of New Orleans on Folk Alley.

It's Billy Bragg and Joe Henry, a song by Gene Ritchie about the economic devastation of Appalachian coal mining communities when local industries decline and transportation links are severed. The L&N, that was the Louisville and Nashville Railroad, served as a vital lifeline for eastern Kentucky, rumbling through remote haulers to transport workers and haul coal out to major rivers. We are paying tribute to the outlaws and outcasts for America's 250. We'll continue on our road trip with a modern perspective of what it's like to be a touring musician, a gritty ode to the exhaustion and resilience of a working musician, the chaotic reality of touring, surviving a marathon bar gig, and the grueling late-night drive home. Here's Shannon McNally.

crossroads and you don't know where you're at. You see, it starts at the bottom and it goes by tens. I-10 goes across the top of Mexico, all the way up

That's John Denver, a nostalgic anthem about the universal longing for home, belonging, and a simpler life. Everyone from West Virginia is born knowing the words to that song, Take Me Home, Country Roads. And America, Simon and Garfunkel's 1968 classic road trip ballad about the existential search for purpose as we wrap up our road trip across the USA for America's 250. Coming up, we'll hear songs for American immigrants. I'm Cindy Howes, and this is Folk Alley.

The plight of the American immigrant is often overlooked and certainly deserves a spotlight as we honor outlaws and outcasts for our nation's 250th. These next few songs are for you, as we are all immigrants, but especially for those recent arrivals. El Coyote is a tragic song telling the story of human trafficking along the U.S.-Mexico border, a stark critique of the brutality and greed of smugglers who are the coyotes who exploit desperate migrants. From 2013, here's Guy Clark.

That's Monrovia Heavy Foot, which describes an oppressive system that suppresses marginalized people. And that song calls for community empathy and unbreakable unity in the face of these struggles. Also, Buffy St. Marie's Welcome, Welcome, Immigrante, a heartfelt tribute to immigrants from her 1965 album. We're celebrating the outlaws and outcasts for America's 250 this hour. We'll wrap up with a tribute to hard work and resilience, which has always been an attribute of our nation's marginalized communities. We'll start this one with Tyler Childers, who is exploring the harsh realities of Appalachian working class life in this song, which is coming from his latest album, Snipe Hunter. Here's Nose on the Grindstone. It's Tyler Childers on Folk Alley.

Okay, we are going out on a high note from beloved lesbian activists, Indigo Girls, who urge you to stop overthinking the world's problems and to get actively involved through physical work and community engagement on their song Hammer and a Nail. Gotta tend the earth if you want a rose, which underscores that positive change which requires constant active effort. Happy America 250 to all, but especially Amy Ray and Emily Saliers. We've been highlighting outlaws and outcasts this hour. 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It's Folk Alley.

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2: Welcome back to another hour of Folk Alley. I'm your host, Cindy House. Coming up, new music from Keb Mo, Rising Appalachia. We got a new banger from Jamestown Revival, and some favorites from the band, Sun House and Rodney Crowell. But first, my queen, Alison Russell's third solo album, In the Hour of Chaos, will be released July 10th, which is right around the corner. Let's kick off this hour with a song from Ali and the Rainbow Coalition from that new record. There are lots of guests on this album. This song features Joy Aladokun and Julie Williams. It's No Springtime.

A set of new songs that are really ringing my bell recently. Rising Appalachia, featuring my favorite woo-woo folk sisters, Leah Song and Chloe Smith. Their new record is out in October. Keb Moe, who is going through a ton of life changes and writing about it on his new album, which will be out in August. Keb's had life-saving open-heart surgery, ended his nearly 20-year marriage, and had a period of profound personal upheaval. This record is certainly going to be stacked with inspiration. I'm looking forward to hearing the rest.

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Rodney Crowell wrapping up that set. His album Tar Paper Sky from 2014, where he got the players who appeared on his breakthrough album Diamonds and Dirt together for an old school recording session, all together in one room recorded live to tape, which is pretty hard. That's the song I Wouldn't Be Me Without You. Also got a new song from Kareen Pulwart. Coming up, we'll hear a new banger from Jamestown Revival. I'm Cindy Howes. It's Folk Alley.

It's been 4 years since we got anything new from Jamestown Revival, the duo originally from Magnolia, Texas. They say, we've been tucked away, writing, waiting for the right one to send out in the world. Juniper and Gin is about that feeling you get when you know the night's going to be a good one. Good friends, fire burning, and stories being told. We tried to bottle that feeling in this song. This is new from Jamestown Revival, Juniper and Gin on Folk Alley.

It's the band from 1969, Up on Cripple Creek, a song about an exhausted truck driver trying to find solace in Lake Charles, Louisiana, and the fiercely loyal woman named Little Bessie. The band sounding so good right after that new song from Jamestown Revival. It's Cindy on Folk Alley. The new Margaret Glaspie album was produced by the wonderful Joe Henry. The album I Am Both was written after stepping away from social media, where she discovered a clarity of mind and creative momentum as she reconnected with her songwriting. And that sounds like a must-do for us all. From this new album, this is Michigan. It's new music from Margaret Glaspie.

A new live album from The High Women is out now with Amanda Shires, Brandi Carlile, Maren Morris, and Natalie Hemby. That song, best known for being performed by Elvis Presley and Willie Nelson, although that one really gets me going. I am here for those four-part harmonies. You are always on my mind from The High Women. Coming up, we will hear a new song about reveling in that good time feeling. I'm Cindy Howes, and this is Folk Alley.

Boston-based Rachel Sumner and Traveling Light won the 2025 Telluride Bluegrass Band Contest. Congratulations. As part of that prize package, they recorded Yodelay, a four-song EP at E-Town Studios in Boulder, Colorado. This is a great EP, especially for cowpokes and those looking to remain in the feeling of a good night. In particular, this song, it's the title track from Rachel Sumner and Traveling Light.

This little light of mine, I'm gonna let it shine. 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This little light of mine, I wanna let it shine. Let it shine, let it shine, let it shine. You know Jesus give it to me, I wanna let it shine. Jesus give it to me, I wanna let it shine.

A toe tapper from Valerie Smith, inspired by Johnny Cash's rockabilly days. In fact, Dave Rowe, playing bass on that song we just heard, also played bass for Johnny Cash. That's Heartbreak Hill from Valerie Smith. Also, Sunhouse, This Little Light of Mine, an iconic American gospel song and a famous civil rights anthem. That version recorded in London, July of 1970. Heard a new song from Rachel Sumner and Traveling Light, Yodelay, title track from their new EP. I'm Cindy Howes, and thank you so much for joining me today on Folk Alley. The new album from Lamb Chop is out in August. Kurt Wagner says he wrote this song in his dream and got a round of applause from people in the dream and decided to write it. It's Stella from Lamb Chop.

who's gonna listen to the jangle and the roar? Roll me over, roll me right and let me in. From the gray Atlantic Ocean to the wide Pacific shore, and you won't be together anymore, anymore.

I am sending that song out to myself and anyone that needs it, as it's a meditation on presence, acceptance, and gratitude, taking life one day at a time and finding joy in the present moment and staying grounded even when modern life feels overwhelming. That sounds like me right now. Sarah Jarosz, The Way It Is Now, from her album Polaroid Lovers. We also heard a new song from Lamb Chop. It was Stella from Punching the Clown that'll be out in August. Well, you can listen to this show again or check out the playlist at folkalley.com, or you can find it on our free mobile app. I'm Cindy Howes, and thank you so much for listening to Folk Alley.

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2: I'm John DiLiberto, and you're hearing an ambient Americana soundscape on Echoes. On this Independence Day, we hear the sound of ambient country music because, in this trying time for the nation, we want to give you some twangquility. And among the twangers are Immersion and Sus and Explosions in the Sky.

explosions in the sky from their great soundtrack to the TV series American Primeval. It's in the ambient Primeval this hour of an ambient Americana soundscape on Echoes. Here's guitarist Marissa Anderson from her album Still Here. This is The Low Country.

You're here in an Echo's Ambient Americana soundscape for July 4th as we bring you Tranquility. The surge of ambient Americana that I talked about last year has only increased, especially with Bob Holmes from the band Sus really pushing that message out there. He calls it ambient country, and I'm good with that, although I do prefer the alliteration. We're going to hear a lot of those acts and some of the pioneers. It all started with Brian Eno's album Apollo in 1983, and was charged further by Ry Cooder's score to the film Paris, Texas in 1984. It kind of lay dormant for a while, although there were recordings by Harold Budd and English pedal steel guitarist B.J. Cole. One of the signature albums of the genre is something of an outlier in the expansive Steve Roach catalog. It's an album called Dust to Dust, where he collaborated with guitarist Roger King. I can't think of a better way to start this set of ambient Americana than their track, Gone West.

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Quiet Resonance from his new album, Asleep at the Wheel. Quiet Resonance is Pastor Tony Pounder, and he's really doing some great things with guitar. Almost Dreaming, the name of that track, all part of an ambient Americana soundscape today on Echoes. That came out of two tracks which are kind of related in that they both have Bob Holmes on them. One is his group called New Moon. From their latest album Opening, we heard Lumino. And he's also in the group Sus, and we heard them along with Immersion and the track State of Motion from Nanocluster Volume 3. That was an Echoes CD of the Month earlier this year. And you can hear an interview with Immersion and Sus up in the Echoes podcast. Just dig back. And we've got a great live performance by them, and you can get that streaming at echoes.org. And before Immersion and Sus, we started off with Steve Roach and Roger King, Gone West from the album Dust to Dust. And we are continuing our journey west in an ambient Americana soundscape on Echoes from PRX. If you still love to have music in its physical form, then check out the Echoes CD of the Month Club. 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That's echoes.org. You're hearing Echoes from PRX.

You're hearing an Echo's Ambient Americana soundscape from PRXN. I'm John DiLiberto. We're going to go nonstop in this set. It's going to include Cheval Sombre, a very long track from this very dreamy, psychedelic country kind of guy. We're also going to hear Explosions in the Sky, but let's start with Harold Budd. He put out an album way, way back called By the Dawn's Early Light, and he had a very interesting sound on it with B.J. Cole, the British pedal steel guitarist. We're going to hear B.J. for one of his own albums in the second hour of the show, but here he is with Harold Budd and A Child in a Sylvan Field.

The Royal Arctic Institute ending the set of Ambient Americana. May her memory be a blessing. That's from their new self-titled release. That came out of Explosions in the Sky from their great score to the TV series American Primeval. Definitely worth a watch as well as a listen. Hard Road, the name of that track. Brian Facchino in there with a haunting atmospheric track called Buffalo Road from his latest EP, A Safe Place. And Chevelle Sombre in there. That was that vocal track that was just so dreamy and trance-like. It's the title piece to his album, Time Waits for No One. And up at the top, Harold Budd, A Child in a Sylvan Field from the album By the Dawn's Early Light. BJ Cole playing pedal steel on that track, and we'll hear him in the second hour of Echo's Ambient Americana Soundscape. You can get a playlist for the show on our website at echoes.org. I'm John DiLiberto. Thanks for being with me in this first hour of an Echo's Ambient Americana Soundscape. Jeff Town is the producer of the show. 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

0: We're still sitting around the fire of an ambient Americana soundscape in the next hour. It's going to include Chuck Johnson, Mars Lazar, and a long track by Sus, one of the premier bands of ambient Americana, even if they call it ambient country. It's all ahead in the next hour of this July 4th on Echoes from PRX.
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0: I'm John DiLiberto, and you're hearing an ambient Americana soundscape from PRX. I've got more sounds of the West headed into ambient space on this July 4th. Going to hear a Tale of the West from ACS, and I've got a haunting track by Pan American and Kramer off their album Interior of an Edifice Under the Sea. I've also got another iconic artist in ambient Americana, pedal steel player B.J. Cole. His 1989 album, Transparent Music, sent pedal steel into space. I've got a track ahead from Transparent Music 2. B.J. Cole and Guy Jackson, I've got them ahead in an ambient Americana soundscape on Echoes. Here's William Tyler and Luke Schneider from their album, Understand.

I'm John DiLiberto, and you're hearing an Echoes Ambient Americana soundscape from PRX. Today, I've got a soundscape of America that is less about fireworks and hot dogs and more about wide open spaces, cinematic reveries, and country gone ambient. Coming up, a great track from Patrick O'Hearn with Peter Manu off the album So Flows the Current. But let's start with Douglas Bluefeather from his album Blue Chill.

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Patrick O'Hearn off his 2001 album, So Flows the Current, Panning the Sands. I usually play a piece called Northwest Passage from this album on our Ambient Americana shows, but I thought I'd go to a different track today. That came out of ACS and A Tale of a Gunslinger called Wild West from their album Opia. You can also hear ACS in the Echoes podcast. Before ACS, Mars Lazar, Vision Quest, off his album Music of Olympic National Park. That was the one with all the horses in it. And Douglas Bluefeather playing Native American flute, Drifting Away, off his album Blue Chill. Stay with me, I've got more of our ambient Americana soundscape as Echoes continues from PRX. We don't just play the music on Echoes, we talk to the artists who make the music. And you can hear those interviews on demand with the Echoes podcast. From Brian Eno to Lorena McKennett, we hear the story behind the music and musicians. 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

You're hearing an Echo's Ambient Americana soundscape from PRX. I'm John DiLiberto, and we're going to go nonstop in this set, which will include BJ Cole with Guy Jackson and a long track by Sus. But let's start with Chuck Johnson, a really great guitarist who can definitely go into the ambient off his album Sun Glories. This is Superior Mirage.

What a beautiful way to end our ambient Americana soundscape, Sus, off their album Birds and Beasts. We heard Migration from that. That came out of something by Pan American and Kramer, and we heard Lamenting the Colors of Me from their album Interior of an Edifice Under the Sea. And B.J. Cole, one of the early pioneers of ambient Americana, British pedal steel guitarist who's been around for a long time. He put out an album called Transparent Music in 1989 that definitely sent the pedal steel guitar into ambient space. And he put out another album called Transparent Music 2 with Guy Jackson. We heard Sublime 1 Awakening from that. And Chuck Johnson up at the top from his album Sun Glories. I'm John DiLiberto. Thanks for being with me on this July 4th weekend. Please drive safe. Don't get too close to the fireworks then. Be sure to have a great time. You can get a playlist of this ambient Americana soundscape up on our website at echoes.org. Jeff Town is the producer of Echoes. 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
2: 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I'm John DiLiberto with the best of Echoes 2026 so far from PRX.
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Every July 4th, we celebrate America's independence with food, fun, and fireworks. For as long as most of us can remember, everything that's good about America, our diversity, freedom, individuality, and self-assurance, has been proudly on display. This year, our celebration is tempered by a growing awareness of the great challenges we face in national, global, and even planetary affairs. You have to look back to the 1930s to find a comparable period, but even those challenges seem limited by comparison. So this year, we celebrate the founding of America with the knowledge that American ideals and the American character are being tested. If Americans can respond positively to the challenges we face, we may look back on this period as the time of America's maturity. American music today reflects the maturing of our melting pot of cultural traditions. Hymns, folk and popular songs, blues, jazz, electronica, maverick classical, ethnic rhythms, and immigrant genres. A complex panorama of musical sources freely invented and reinvented. I'm Stephen Hill, and on this transmission of Hearts of Space, we listen for the reflective side of the American soundscape on a program called American Crossroads. We begin with music from two soundtracks by Brian Keene for American history documentaries by Rick Burns. First from Ansel Adams, and then from The Way West. We have music by the Paul Winter Consort from Crestone, North American Chants by Sacred Earth from Wind of the West, American Contemplative Guitar by Billy McLaughlin and Soul Food from Guitar Meditations Volume 2, and by Will Ackerman from Meditations. Later, Ambient Trumpet and Piano by Biomusique from The 10,000 Steps, music by Patrick O'Hearn from the soundtrack for The Wheelhouse, and American Folk Tunes by Peter Ostrushko from the Lewis and Clark soundtrack, and by John Doan from Remembrance. It's music for a time of change. American Crossroads on this edition of Hearts of Space.

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Music for a Time of Change, American Crossroads, on this edition of Hearts of Space. The program began with music by composer Brian Keene for two documentary films directed by Rick Burns, first from Ansel Adams, and then from the soundtrack to The Way West. Next, the Paul Winter Consort celebrates the American landscape with a selection from Crestone, and then a Native American theme by Brian Keene, once again from The Way West. We continued with North American music by Sacred Earth, featuring Native singer Bill Miller from Wind of the West. Then American contemplative guitar by Billy McLaughlin, with electronics by Soul Food from Guitar Meditations, Volume 2. And a track by acoustic guitarist Will Ackerman from Meditations. From Los Angeles, after that, a piece for trumpet and piano by Biomusique from The 10,000 Steps. We continued with music by Patrick O'Hearn from the soundtrack to The Wheelhouse. And then mandolinist Peter Ostrushko with a selection from the Ken Burns soundtrack to the documentary Lewis and Clark. Finally, this American folk tune-inspired music by John Doane from Remembrance. This edition of Hearts of Space was produced by Steve Davis and Stephen Hill. You heard program number 844, American Crossroads. 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
1: Suddenly looked at that and thought, actually, maybe we can't do that. We'll go back to our own oil and gas for as long as we can. And clearly here in Britain, as you well know, that is quite a lively debate.
2: Absolutely. I mean, I think that the key is to get out of this sacrifice paradigm where you're framing it as something that people need to give up in order to do good to the planet. You know, I think that the example of the Russia's war in Ukraine actually goes to show that it cost the UK government, I believe, about £44 billion to subsidise people's energy bills. That's about two-thirds of the annual schools budget. So I think the idea of moving off fossil fuels that are reliant on global geopolitical circumstances and onto clean energy that is created in Europe and is sovereign to Europe is actually an argument you can make all the more strongly on the back of these events.
1: Mm. I mean, to Andrew, it's interesting what the communication of that is so important, isn't it? Which is something that I know you've worked on in the past. You know, how do you communicate a complicated...
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2: Fossil fuels that are reliant on global geopolitical circumstances and onto clean energy that is created in Europe and is sovereign to Europe is actually an argument you can make all the more strongly on the back of these events.
1: Mm. I mean, to Andrew, it's interesting what the communication of that is so important, isn't it? Which is something that I know you've worked on in the past. You know, how do you communicate a complicated scientific message?
4: Well, yes, but I think Jeremy's exactly right to say it's been a mistake to try and pretend that it's not political, because all these decisions about where you put resources and how you balance off, if you like. I mean, in a way, it's another conversation about risk. We're talking about a long-term risk to changes in the environment, and then you've got short-term risks to people's individual circumstances, when you talk about individual energy bills and so on, and how do you trade those off? And I think this is all very much part of the same conversation, that it is a political question. And I think there's been too much shying away from that. There's been too much environmentalists trying to say, no, it's not political. It's just the science. The science tells us what we should do. And as Jeremy was just saying, that really doesn't work when you're asking people to make changes in their lives.
1: It's just been published, Jeremy. What's been the reaction so far?
2: It's been very positive. We've had some great feedback from, actually, what was very positive was a range of politicians from across the European political spectrum. So we've held a series of roundtables in different cities in Europe, including in Brussels, and we've had buy-in from figures from the right of the centre and left of the centre as well, which was very much the idea, because you know we're trying to speak to broad coalitions here. That's the aim of the project, and I think we've hopefully managed that here.
1: You're listening to Weekend, and this is the BBC World Service. Our news headlines, we mentioned the celebrations in America. In other news, the Venezuelan government says almost 3,000 people are now confirmed to have died in the devastating twin earthquakes which hit the country late last month. Now to West Africa, Mali's army says it's repelled attacks by Islamist militants and their separatist Tuareg allies in several areas across the country. At least five towns in eastern and southern Mali and a prison were targeted. There are reports of civilian casualties. The fighting comes more than 2 months after the same groups staged attacks against Mali's military rulers, in which the defence minister was killed. Earlier I spoke to Fola Aina, a political scientist and lecturer at the School of Oriental and African Studies, specialising in the Sahel, who gave me his assessment of the scale of the attacks.
5: The scale of these attacks is quite significant, especially considering the fact that these attacks were on five locations, ranging from the north to the south, including Anefis, Ogohok, Gao, to Sabari in the central Mali, and Kenyoba in the south. So, of course, it was quite significant, I must say, yes.
1: With potential civilian casualties, although I don't think we know the details of those yet, do we?
5: Yes, so we don't have the exact figures, even though on the side of the Malian junta, they did say that they were able to eliminate about 20 fighters.

0: Genesis Owusu. And that's it for this week's Arts Hour. Thank you for your ears. And thank you to both my guests, Rohan Kaneware and Arifa Akbar. For now, from me, Nikki Bedi, studio manager Sue Mayo, and producer Kieran Birmingham, see you next week.
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2: 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It's Travel with Rick Steves.
6: Live from NPR News in Washington, I'm Windsor Johnston. President Trump marked the nation's 250th birthday with a speech on the National Mall in Washington, D.C. last night. Record-breaking heat and severe thunderstorms forced a temporary evacuation. NPR's Deepa Shivaram reports the event resumed with Trump using the address to praise American exceptionalism, patriotism, and military strength.
7: Trump spoke for roughly 40 minutes on the National Mall, where crowds had been evacuated hours before due to weather conditions. Trump's remarks wove through American history as he welcomed veterans to the stage and praised the U.S. military.
8: We are made the courage and the fire and the flesh and the blood of the best and the bravest people this world has ever produced. We are the bravest and the best.
7: He also mentioned other significant people in history, including Davy Crockett and the Wright brothers. And he brought the crew of the Artemis II mission on stage, saying that America has gone to the moon and would next go to Mars. Deepa Shivaram, NPR News, Washington.
6: Hot, dry weather continues to fuel dangerous wildfires across the West. In Colorado, a fire outside Pueblo has destroyed more than 150 structures. Stina Sieg of Colorado Public Radio reports a public memorial will be held today in Grand Junction for the three firefighters who were killed last weekend.
9: Emily Barker, Nick Hutcherson, and Sydney Watson will be remembered in an outdoor public memorial under skies still smoky from wildfires burning across the region. Governor Jared Polis has ordered flags to be flown at half staff. The firefighters died near the Utah border after deploying their fire shelters while fighting what would eventually be known as the Snyder Fire, a blaze that crews have now almost completely contained. Several other large wildfires are burning within a few hours of where they died. For NPR News, I'm Stina Sieg in Grand Junction, Colorado.
6: The conservative Catholic group that was excommunicated Thursday has responded to the Vatican's actions. NPR's Jason DeRose reports the dispute stems from the consecration of bishops without official church approval.
10: The Society of St. Pius X is a small, ultra-traditionalist group that rejects many of the reforms of Vatican II. Now, in response to the excommunication of its priests and lay adherents, the group's leader, Davida Palamara, Taliarani has sent an open letter to Pope Leo. It describes the actions of the society as a, quote, moral duty. The letter suggests that the group is not backing down, saying that what the society, quote, has done and will continue to do is nothing other than an extraordinary initiative for the salvation of souls. It calls the excommunication unjust and invalid and says the society is willing to suffer the sanctions for the good of the church. Jason DeRose, NPR News.
6: This is NPR. The heat wave in Tennessee didn't deter fans from showing up from one of the spiciest foods in the nation. The Hot Chicken Festival celebrated its 20th year Saturday in Nashville. Tony Gonzalez with member station WPLN was there.
11: Nashville hot chicken is a global phenomenon, and its birthplace celebrates on Independence Day, which former Mayor Bill Purcell has some fun with.
12: Here in Nashville, we have that one additional freedom. We have the freedom to eat hot chicken.
11: You do still have to earn it, in long lines in the sun amid a heat advisory. Reese Blackiston had to be brave, taking his first ever bite.
13: I can feel it in my nose.
11: Or take the path of Jacques Buford. After decades eating hot chicken, he dials down the spice with a basket of medium.
14: That's why I stay. I don't get the hot.
11: For NPR News, I'm Tony Gonzalez in Nashville.
6: Crowds on Coney Island cheered as Joey Chestnut reclaimed his title at the annual Nathan's Famous Hot Dog Eating Contest. Donning 66 hot dogs and buns in 10 minutes, Chestnut said extreme heat and humidity kept him from challenging his own world record of 76. Patrick Bertoletti finished second with 51 hot dogs. On the women's side, Miki Sudo won her 12th title after eating 38 and three-quarter hot dogs. The FIFA World Cup round of 16 continues today with a pair of marquee matchups. Five-time champion Brazil faces Norway, while co-host Mexico takes on England. This is NPR News in Washington.
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2: The origins of rock and roll music are usually traced to the early blues of the American South. Over the years, popular music branched out in new directions, and by the 1950s, the songs you heard on the radio were energized by teenage rebellion and a spirit of freedom. The stories behind the music are featured at the Rock and Roll Hall of Fame and Museum in Cleveland. Their CEO, Greg Harris, joins us on today's Travel with Rick Steves to tell us what they're up to lately as one of Ohio's hottest visitor attractions. Coming up, we'll also revisit our conversation with the late historian David McCullough, back when his book about the Wright brothers had just been published. McCullough dedicated his life to helping us better understand the people and events that changed the nation. His work on the Wright brothers reminds us of what's genuinely great about America. Let's start the hour looking at some of the curious expressions we might use in our everyday speech, especially when you compare them with the words people live by in other cultures. Have you ever wondered why shouldn't you look a gift horse in the mouth? And not to split hairs, but is that the same horse you shouldn't put before the cart? Though, if you're in Spain, you might be told to avoid building a house with the roof first, especially if it's raining frogs and snakes. Well, it's all Greek to me, unless, of course, you speak Greek, in which case it might strike you as Chinese. Idioms are everywhere, and they exist across all languages and all cultures. Michaela Tartaglia has been collecting expressions in four languages and noting the similarities and differences between them. She's compiled her 25 favorites in her book called An Apple a Day, 25 Surprising Universal Idioms and Their Origins. She's here today to take us on a cross-cultural language journey. Michaela, thanks for being here.
3: Thank you, Rick, for having me today.
2: Now, tell us about yourself, first of all, because you're a chef. You've written a book about pasta, so you're a foodie, but you also have a book about idioms. So what came first for you, your love of food or your love of language?
3: That's a tricky question. I would say both of them. Food, you know, when you're an Italian born and raised, it goes by default, your love for food. It could not be otherwise. So that's easy.
2: So you grew up in Turin in the north of Italy, and you spent summers with your grandparents outside of Napoli, Naples. Tell me how that contributed to your fascination with language and idioms.
3: Language and idioms always been and a very important part of my life. But academically, I went to Liceo Classico, which is in a high, kind of high school where you study ancient languages. So Latin and ancient Greek. It's your major, let's say that way.
2: So in Italy, when you go to school, you can choose what sort of specialty?
3: Yes, you do. So it's very completely different system.
2: So as a child, you knew you wanted to do not mathematics or chemistry, but language.
3: Yes, that language is Latin and ancient Greek.
2: So the book is 25 Surprisingly Universal Idioms. What is an idiom?
3: Idioms are way of saying expressions that we use on a daily basis in all the languages across the world. You just open this saying, I don't understand Greek. That's what you guys say in English?
2: Yeah.
3: In Italian, we say, io non parlo l'arabo. I don't speak Arabic.
2: So we say it's all Greek to me. If I'm confused, it's all Greek to me.
3: And we say arabo, Arabic.
2: There you go.
3: So everything is so relative. We think in a very similar way, but we express our concept with different forms.
2: Well, yeah, obviously a Greek person would have the same opportunity to say, I'm confused, but they wouldn't say it's all Greek to me because that'd be the opposite.
3: Of course, yeah. So it's a very fun way to see how idioms really can represent a lot about our culture and the way we picture, envisioning pretty much the same concept.
2: You know, I like that just about Italy because Italy is, I mean, I think it's one of my very favorite places. And a big part of that is the way of communicating. Everything is issimo.
3: Yes.
2: Do you say that, issimo?
3: Always. Also, you know, Italians, they're well known to exaggerate. As an Italian, I should warn everybody that whatever Italians say on issimo, you should take it a good 25-30% down because we love to exaggerate.
2: So you grew up in Italy. And what is a favorite expression that you enjoyed when you were growing up that you have not heard in the United States and you wish in the United States we had a fun way to say that?
3: The one that in Italian we say, non puoi avere la botte piena e la moglie ubriaca. You cannot have the wife drunk and the barrel full at the same time.
2: So wait a minute. So you can't have a drunk wife and a full barrel of wine at the same time?
3: Yeah, because that's not possible.
2: That's very Italian. You see, that's an insight into the Italian culture because it's vino in veritas or whatever. You
3: exactly.
2: Know? Yeah.
3: You know, expressions and idioms really represents the culture you're coming from. So Italian culture is really based on food. Obviously, wine is a part of the culture. In fact, many factories in Italy that they provide like a voucher for lunches, the glass of wine is included in the meal.
2: In the worker's lunch?
3: Yes. Yeah. Even if you work with machinery, one glass.
2: I learned why.
3: It's part of food. It's part of complementary part with your meal.
2: No. What they told me in the Cinque Terre was if you drink water, the fish will swim in your stomach.
3: Exactly,
2: yes. You have to have wine. Michela Tartaglia has a passion for linguistics and linguini. She explores the backstories behind 25 universal idioms in her book, An Apple a Day. Michela also runs the Pasta Casa Linga lunch counter at Seattle's Pike Place Market and shares recipes in her cookbook, Pasta for All Seasons. Her website is michelatartaglia.com. Michela, I love the way different languages accommodate different passions from one culture to another. And of course, in Italy, it's living well. It's la dolce vita, right? When I cross the border into Italy, people say, il dolce far niente, the sweetness of doing nothing. Nobody crosses the border into the United States and say, the sweetness of doing nothing. We say work hard, you know. Tell me some of the examples that you can think of where an idiom will give an insight into the culture.
3: Well, there are many, obviously. You know, this is a collection of 25 in the book, but I collected hundreds of them.
2: Yeah.
3: And then I had to come to the most representative also in the way they could be, you know, illustrated because the book is illustrated by Daniele Simonelli, who did a lovely job.
2: And it's just a delight to page through, yeah.
3: In the illustrations. I think the one that is very representative in Italian, parli del diavolo e spuntano le corna, e speak of the devil and the horns appear.
2: Speak of the devil and
3: the horns appear. In English, you say, talk of an angel and you will hear the fluttering of its wings.
2: Okay.
3: You know, so we have the English UK. So the English UK has the angel and Italian has the devil.
2: Oh.
3: And I love the Spanish version of it. There is, hablando del rey de Roma, por la puerta asoma. Speak of the Roman king and he appears at the door. So the insight about all these idioms, anytime we try to explain them, I mean, they make sense if you put a little bit of thoughts into that, but they don't at the very beginning.
2: Right. But people learn what it means and it becomes part of the basic communication.
3: They do. But also, you know, language, Rick, changes through times. I grew up with grandmothers who spoke through idioms constantly. You know, maybe in one sentence, there were two of those.
2: Yeah.
3: And anytime as a child, I dare to ask them the meaning, they were like, no, we are not going to explain this to you.
2: You should know this.
3: You should know this or you will find out. So the beauty of this is really the insight of all these idioms that bring up, you know, our culture. It can be religious, can be the farming background and so on. You know, language is changing also in our culture.
2: And it does give you a peek at the deeper culture, the more the history of a country. In your book, you talk about long religious histories can have an impact on the idioms. We have a famous idiom, you don't judge a book by its cover. And then in all three other languages, Italian, Spanish, and French, it's something about the habit doesn't make the monk. In other words, the way they dress doesn't make a person holy, right?
3: Exactly. So that's incredibly fascinating one because English, which Anglo-Saxon root, has one version. Don't judge a book by its cover. But Italian, French, and Spanish come straight from our Christian, you know,
2: so
3: heritage.
2: So there you get an insight into the culture. And a lot of times they are the same, but they would be a little bit different. I like the one about don't poke a bear. In the other countries, it's different. You still don't poke something, but what would they be?
3: Yeah, so this is a great example. Like four different languages, they express the same concept with four different animals.
2: Yeah.
3: In Italian is non... disturbare il can che dorme. So don't wake up the sleeping dog.
2: Don't wake up a sleeping dog.
3: And we use this all the time. When you want to make a change in some plans, non svegliar can che dorme. And then in Spanish, no remuevas el avispero. Don't stir up the wasp nest.
2: Don't stir up a wasp's nest. Yeah, well, that's even more important than don't wake up a dog. I don't want to stir up a wasp.
3: Well, the dog can bite you.
2: He can bite you.
3: And, you know.
2: Well, here's another one that I like in your book. We like to say you can't have your cake and eat it too. But the French, they love their butter.
3: Always. I mean, this
2: so the French have, instead of eating cake, and they have what? Do you have the one for the French there?
3: Yes. You cannot have the butter and the money for selling the butter. And this is so quintessential of the French culture. And it's my French friends use it all the time. Yeah, it's perfect for
2: Michaela,
3: them.
2: Michaela, one word I know in Italy is buon lavoro. I just think this is beautiful work that you've done. Thank you for writing An Apple a Day. And that'll give us a little more fun and a little more insight when we are enjoying our next trip over to Italy, France, Spain, or Britain.
3: Enjoy. And thank you so much for having me. And please keep using this expression or you will impress all your friends and new acquaintances in Italy and all this country.
2: Mille grazie.
3: Grazie a te. Ciao.
2: You can find web links to our guests in the notes we post with each week's show at ricksteves.com slash

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2: Hi, it's Rich Kimball, and coming up on the next Northeast Corner, we'll talk with historian Jared Peetman about his new book on the 20th Maine, A Hell of a Regiment. 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It's Northeast Corner, Sunday afternoon at 1 on Maine Public.
3: In 1983, Huey Lewis told us that the heart of rock and roll is in Cleveland. That was after playing a gig there that must have really left an impression on him. Well, later that year, the Rock and Roll Hall of Fame was born, launching a search for a permanent home that would ultimately prove Huey's lyrics to be correct. Cleveland, Ohio, wow. The heart of perhaps America's most popular and enduring art form, as it became the location of the Rock and Roll Hall of Fame and Museum. Well, today, against the backdrop of Lake Erie, the Rock Hall stands as one of America's most visited music landmarks and a place that celebrates rock and roll as an art form and as a cultural force. Joining us for a look at its influence is Greg Harris. He's the museum's president and CEO, and since 2013, Greg has helped to transform the museum into an impressive, can't-miss stop for travelers and for music lovers alike. Greg, welcome to the show.
4: Rick, it's a pleasure to be on, and I love the chance to talk about our incredible Rock and Roll Hall of Fame with your listeners, people that love to travel, that love culture, and I'm guessing there's a lot of music lovers in the fold, too.
3: You know, in my work, I get to meet a lot of people who find their niche, and it occurs to me not everybody gets to find their niche. I'm really thankful that I have. And talk about a man who knows how to find his niche. First of all, you work at the Baseball Museum in Cooperstown, right? And now you're running the Rock and Roll Museum. Two great gigs.
4: You know, I would say we're both incredibly fortunate. And it's trite to say you follow your passion, but things find you. And I was really, my whole journey started by dropping out of college and opening up a used record store a long time ago. And that led me to museums, which are magical, wonderful places. And ultimately from the National Baseball Hall of Fame in Cooperstown, which visitors should go to the Rock and Roll Hall of Fame here in Cleveland. It's been an incredible run, an incredible ride, and I'm thrilled.
3: You've been around a few decades, and you're running a museum that is talking about history, lots of decades. What's your decade for rock and roll?
4: Oh, boy. My decade for rock and roll, it's a couple, to be frank. It's hard to answer it. It's sort of like saying, what's that favorite record? As a teenager, I really got into 50s rockabilly. My first car was a 57 Chevy. I was very much into that, found my way to blues and things like that. And then punk rock spoke to my soul. So,
3: you jumped from the Everly Brothers to punk rock.
4: Yeah, and you could say from the Bobby Fuller doing I Fought the Law to the Clash doing I Fought the Law, and even Buddy Holly's version way back there. But it's all connected, and so that really spoke to me. And those eras stay with you. We do tend to go back to the stuff that spoke to us, and that continuum keeps moving. And everybody has a different era. That's their era. It's great.
3: I want to just get one thing straight here because it's actually confusing to me. You run the Rock and Roll Museum and the Rock and Roll Hall of Fame. What's the difference?
4: It's one in the same place. So the Rock and Roll Hall of Fame and Museum is this incredible entity on the shores of Lake Erie. It's that pyramid that people have seen, the incredible I.M. Pei as the architect. And here we have the whole history of rock and roll

0: and the Hall of Fame altogether.
1: Okay. And the Hall of Fame is, you know, we hear it in the news. And where is it this year? It's in Nashville or something like that?
0: No, the Hall of Fame induction will be in Los Angeles. And there is another entity called the Rock and Roll Hall of Fame Foundation. They handle the election process and they run the induction. They're our partner and they license the name to Cleveland that operate and own this museum.
1: Okay. Now, everybody has to get money together to do a great museum and so on. And a long time ago, people talked Cleveland into investing a pile of money in what, in the 1990s, $65 million bucks to do the museum. You got IMP to be the architect and so on. And it has been quite a good investment over time, hasn't it?
0: Oh, it's been massive. And, you know, our origin, we opened our doors 31 years ago. The cost to build the original building went from your quote of 65, actually cost about 95 to build it.
1: Uh-huh.
0: Every year we've been open, we've returned more than $95 million to the regional economy, including today, $242 million each year to our regional economy.
1: Okay, so I would like just for everybody to think about that. Cleveland, formerly known as the Mistake by the Lake, now is the place where you go, oh, Cleveland rocks. Every time I'm going to Cleveland, people say, you got to go to the Rock and Roll Hall of Fame. That was a big investment. It was probably a little controversial in its day. And every year, in 1 year alone, it returns on that investment. Because today, all across our country, there are cultural opportunities that need to be funded. And it can be seen, I think, as a good, good investment. Now, why Cleveland? Why was Cleveland chosen for the center of this? Because it could have been anywhere.
0: You're right. You know, rock and roll was in a lot of places, but Cleveland, so Philly had Philly Soul, Bandstand, Chicago Blues had Chicago, New Orleans had great music, arguably the home of rock and roll, Memphis. Cleveland had the heart of rock and roll through a radio DJ named Alan Freed in the early 50s, who was playing rhythm and blues music on radio for audiences and calling it rock and roll. He was popularizing the term. He was a huge phenomenon. He had movies where he was the star with artists in the movies. So they had that origin story. We had a great radio network here in the 60s, 70s, and 80s. So there's lots of listeners. The concert business really was strong in Cleveland. So we had that piece, but really what carried the day, Rick, and this is the lesson. We had the heart when we made our pitch to this New York Foundation to build the museum in Cleveland. We showed up with a business plan. They showed how they were going to fund it, what the impact would be. The mayor was behind it, who became the governor, George Voinovich, who became a senator. He supported it. The corporations in Northeast Ohio supported it. The individuals supported it. And collectively, it was such a strong case that they could pull it off that no other city was really viable once they made their presentation.
1: What is the mission of the museum?
0: The mission of the museum is really born from the collision of rhythm and blues, country and gospel. Rock and roll is a spirit that is inclusive and ever-changing. The Rock and Roll Hall of Fame celebrates the sound of youth culture and honors the artist whose music connects us all.
1: God, that is beautiful. That is beautiful.
0: And really the important pieces in there, you know, this is the artist whose music connects us all. Globally, we're connected through rock and roll. It's a sound that's inclusive and ever-changing. And in many ways, it's more of a spirit and an attitude than a specific sound.
1: Greg Harris is our guide to Cleveland's Rock and Roll Hall of Fame and Museum right now on Travel with Rick Steves. Greg's been with the museum since 2008 and its president and CEO since 2013. He's giving us a VIP look at one of Ohio's top visitor attractions. Their website includes information on the Hall of Fame inductees and a schedule of concerts and events at rockhall.com. So, Greg, when I went, I got special treatment. I was there with the public television and public radio, and we were having a wonderful evening fundraiser. But if somebody just stumbles up to the door and wants to go to the Rock and Roll Museum, what are your practical tips so they get the most out of their visit?
0: So check our calendar in advance. Odds are pretty good we'll have a live band on our plaza if it's the summer season. And so you pick a day when there's a band that you want to see on our summer stage. And then in the museum itself, really, I would say, one, you need to keep moving. There's so much here. We tell the whole history of rock and roll, and you're going to find spaces that speak to you, whether you're a Beatles fan or a Supremes fan or an Elvis fan or a fan of The Cure or U2 or Olivia Rodrigo. We're a wide net. I would also share that if you play an instrument, go on the second floor of the museum. We have a jam space called the Garage, where visitors jam with each other and others, staff members play with others throughout the day. It's magical.
1: That's where we all ended up when we were there with our evening banquet with Public Broadcasting. We ended up jamming together in that beautiful room.
0: Yes. And then moving through the building on the third floor, that's our Hall of Fame floor. That's where every single inductee is recognized in our plaque gallery, where we exhibit that year's class that we're honoring. And there's an immersive theater on that floor that has the greatest, it's like the greatest rock concert you ever attended. It's all induction footage, and it's a 12-minute show that will blow your face off. And it was edited by the great Jonathan Demme. It was his final film he made, and it's powerful and emotional, and you need to see it.
1: You know, when I was walking through the museum, and I walk through museums for a living. That's what I do when I'm updating my guidebooks in Europe. And I have this need for real artifacts. I just don't want to be reading a book that's been printed on a wall and standing up and paying for admission to do that. I want to see real historical artifacts. And your museum is just rich in artifacts. I was just so impressed by that. How do you get these artifacts? Talk a little bit about your vault and how you cycle these through and through the public and back into the vault and so
0: sure.
1: on.
0: Sure. Well, you know, we are, as a museum, we're rich in original artifacts, and our goal is to have something from every single inductee that's connected to the making of music. So we have lyric sheets, handwritten lyric sheets, the flashpoint of creativity. We have the actual guitar that specific song was recorded on. We have things like clothing, you know, the vest that Grace Slick wore on stage at Woodstock, things like that. And, you know, if people visit this summer, we have the largest exhibit of Paul McCartney materials in the world that's ever existed on our top floor. And the way we receive those materials, we work directly with Sir Paul and with his team. And it comes from his archive to our archive to the general public for the first time ever. That's really amazing.
1: This is Travel with Rick Steves. We're talking with Greg Harris. He's the president and CEO of the Rock and Roll Hall of Fame in Cleveland. He's been enjoying now for 15 years almost, running the show. And, you know, Greg, as the years go by, classic rock and roll gets buried deeper and deeper in music history. Your name is the Rock and Roll Hall of Fame. What's the potential liability of that as classic rock gets deeper? Or have you broadened the definition of rock and roll to be more than what I would think of as rock and roll?
0: We've broadened it greatly. And what some people think of as rock and roll is really classic 70s and 60s rock, but we're broader. We're blues, gospel, country, we're dance music, we're hip hop music, we are heavy metal and industrial music and punk rock. To us, it's all rock and roll because rock and roll is a spirit and an attitude.
1: Okay, so whatever is embraced by the next generation, it could just be totally extreme techno with no words at all. And you would embrace it and go rock and roll.
0: Especially if it's the voice of change and it has attitude and spirit that is inspirational and drives you. Rock and roll has done that for decades and it's going to continue to do that. Far beyond four guys with long hair and guitars. They're part of it, and so is this other styles of music as well.
1: Okay, so you're the CEO, and you probably get everybody wants to meet you when they come to the museum if they're famous rock stars, and they have the occasion to come there. If they're in Cleveland, I'm sure there'll be an excuse to go to the Rock and Roll Hall of Fame. What are your fanboy moments? You've been doing this for 15 years. If you could have four or five people that you've met, and you just said, I want your autograph. Oh, God, I can't believe it. I touched your guitar.
0: Yeah. You know, growing up where I did on the East Coast, Springsteen was a big part of our world. So being able to tour him through the exhibits was really special. Rick, I think here's a connection with you. Paul Simon was through a number of years ago traveling around the country visiting ballparks with his son. And he came in and toured the museum, and we had a featured exhibition of his, and I know that you're a fan. Yeah. That was pretty magical. You know, it's hard in these roles to get super excited because you're part of the team and you're there to make them feel comfortable and make them really experience your place. So I could probably continue down the list, but it's magical. And these people, I will say, well, we're talking about inductees. Many of them would have been great at anything they pursued because they had a drive and they had a push and they really did it. It's kind of fascinating. And it didn't come by accident. You know, Paul McCartney didn't roll out of bed and start writing songs and John Lennon. They really put in the hours, they put in the time and they honed their craft and became terrific at it.
1: it's so interesting to me because I don't want to be generational centric or what you want to call it, that, like ethnocentric, except for what era do you like. But I think of music as troubadours, you know, that have a message to give. And I guess when you do, even if you don't recognize or understand or appreciate music of a particular decade, you got to credit it that it is still doing that troubadour function. I mean, Bruce Springsteen, he's a troubadour. Paul Simon, he's a troubadour. Do you find that music has challenges that sort of are dictated to it by technology and, you know, like right now we're having an adjustment of how artists make their money and going, you know, from records to streaming and technology that's just dominating the creativity now. What kind of crisis can music be in as a cultural phenomenon and as a business?
0: You know, it's always changing. Technology is a big part of it today, of course, but there was a time when people thought pressing vinyl records was going to put live music out of business. And they thought that technology would supersede it. So
1: that's great. That's so good because people are all stressed out now about something, but it's no more dramatic and potentially threatening than being able to press music.
0: Yes. And what's different, slightly different today is just in all industries, our pace of change. That rate of change is so rapid that before it would take decades for true change, now we're having them in shorter cycles. And so that's where the mystery comes in. There's something magical right now about being able to access almost any song you want to hear at the tip of your fingertips. And so young people get exposed to more music. What I think is missing a little bit is that collective listening, that one radio station that would dominate a market, everybody would hear the same stuff. And that's why, you know, festivals are still popular and live shows are major, you know, powerful experiences. And we come together for live, but a lot of listening is solo. And I think that's an interesting dynamic in today's culture.
1: This is Travel with Rick Steves. We've been talking with Greg Harris, and he is the president and CEO of the Rock and Roll Hall and Fame and Museum in Cleveland. You know, Greg, I'm always fascinated by how curators of museums have endless things to show and only so much space. And they have to be mindful that you don't just want always the greatest hits because you've got a local public that wants to come again and again. So I imagine you factor that into your thinking of what do you want to have on show. And then you've got exhibits all the time. What are you excited about this summer, for example, for exhibits and how we were talking about artifacts, how that might bring to the fore something that will inspire people?
0: You know, this summer, one of our featured exhibitions is Saturday Night Live, 50 Years of Music. Hmm. And Saturday Night Live for 50 years brought over 1,000 performers into people's living rooms. And there were these important cultural moments. Within that exhibit, when you walk through, there's things that just take you back to a moment. One of them is Will Ferrell's More Cowbell outfit. Immediately you see that and it just, you light up, right? And then talk about emotion. We also have the photo that Sinead O'Connor pulled out on stage and in defiance ripped up on camera.
1: The photo of the Pope.
0: Yes.
1: Wow. That would take you back if you're that age.
0: And then those are the cultural pieces as well as instruments and guitars and, you know, the Blues Brothers outfits take you back to that moment into that place. Yes. And it's how, as museums, you tell stories, you connect the cultural context with the artifact themselves, and then we get to connect that cultural context with the music as well.
1: Well, I guess I've never said this on my radio show, but I'll just say, Greg Harris, rock on.
0: Right back at you, sir. I'm happy to say to you, keep on traveling.

0: The Rock and Roll Hall of Fame and Museum includes educational resources online and in person to teach young people about the origins of the music and its influence on our lives and society. 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Another of Ohio's top visitor attractions is the National Museum of the U.S. Air Force in Dayton. It's located right next to the field that Wilbur and Orville Wright used to conduct their experimental flights. With a little help from the Travel with Rick Steves archives, historian David McCullough reminds us next how two humble brothers from Dayton changed how we think about the world.
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4: Hi, I'm Rick Schneider. Maine Public just ended our first budget year without federal funding. And I'm pleased to report that, thanks to you, it was a success. With the support of more than 60,000 households across Maine, we filled the $2.5 million gap for last year. So from the bottom of our hearts, thank you. More than ever, the funding that keeps public radio strong comes from you. As we move into a new budget year, please remember that you make Maine Public happen. Thank you.
0: His 55 honorary degrees were just a fraction of the awards David McCullough received in his 89 years, including two Pulitzers and a Presidential Medal of Freedom. McCullough was one of the nation's most celebrated chroniclers of American history. We were honored to have him join us in the Travel with Rick Steves studio a few years ago as he shared his enthusiasm for what he learned about Orville and Wilbur Wright. His biography of the Wright brothers had just been published and was an immediate bestseller. Here's our conversation with David McCullough.
5: Well, I'm delighted to be with you, and I want to congratulate you on your work, which I follow with greatest interest and pleasure.
6: I think we both appreciate public broadcasting.
5: We do, but we also appreciate the importance of travel.
6: Yeah.
5: Of going places where things happened and understanding what happened and why and the people there. And the refreshing, invigorating spirit that it gives one's outlook on life. I try to go everywhere that any event in any of the books that I write took place. And I've stressed that all along, and I've encourage students that if you want to write about something, go to where it happened.
6: You know, I think I can tell from reading your books that you can relate to the place.
5: Absolutely.
6: You're grounded in the spot.
5: The place is very important, particularly the place where people grew up.
6: What happened on December 17, 1903? And why was that important enough for you to write about the men who made that happen?
5: First of all, where it happened was on the Outer Banks of North Carolina, which at that time there was no bridge over there. There were no roads. It was sand dunes and beaches, and a very small population just barely getting by, primarily fishing. And the Wright brothers went there to test their flying ideas because they needed continuous wind, and there was plenty of wind out there. And they loved the idea of a soft landing on sand, not on rock or
6: that would help
5: hard earth. And there were very few people to be curious and asking too many questions and taking up their time. And they'd never been away from home. They'd never seen the ocean. They traveled over 700 miles from Dayton, Ohio, in their bicycle shop. And it was like nothing they'd ever seen or experienced in their lives, and they loved every minute of it, despite the hurricanes and the sieges of mosquitoes and all the other things that went wrong. It was for them, it was the work they loved to do. And their courage and their refusal to give in when they failed and their ingenuity and their attention to detail were all of a sort that we can learn from no matter what we do or no matter what we strive to do.
6: It's amazing. That was, you mentioned in your book that you were 15 years old when Orville died.
5: That's right. I could have known him.
6: You could have known him. And think of what's happened since
5: then. Oh, absolutely.
6: In one lifetime.
5: But that Orville was the one that flew that day, December 17th, very cold day, 20-25 mile an hour winds. And, of course, nobody thought they would succeed. They weren't sure they'd succeed. They never, what it was
6: they were pioneers.
5: The glider that they had developed and put a motor on it.
6: As a matter of fact, you wrote about that in your book. It almost sounds like a legal responsibility. The first mechanically powered, heavier-than-air machine to achieve controlled, sustained flight with a pilot on board.
5: Right.
6: 120 feet, 12 seconds.
5: That's all it took.
6: Orville.
5: Yep. Yes. However, the brothers are taking turns. It was Orville's turn. And they kept on flying that day. And by the end of the day, or close to the end of the day, Wilbur had flown over 500 feet, or close to half a mile.
6: So they really knew
5: they'd done it.
6: That was the day they broke through.
5: Yeah, oh, yes. It's one of the most important days in all of history. It changed history.
6: Do you think they knew that that first 120 feet in 12 seconds was the most difficult, and after
5: yes.
6: that the arc of progress would just
5: yes.
6: zoom up?
5: Remember, they've never tried it before.
6: Right.
5: This is their first time ever to try this machine they've made. And the fact that even though it bounced like a bucking bronco horse before it settled down, they knew instantly we've done it.
6: So air is like matter, and they can cruise through it now.
5: Well, they learned to ride the wind.
6: Ride the wind.
5: By studying soaring birds. Very simple.
6: You must have read a lot of letters and do this primary research. Did you get a sense, David, in anything that you read that they thought much about the future of this, what an impact it would have on domestic travel, on tourism?
5: No, they really didn't think much about that. In fact, they were asked, do you think there will be a plane that will fly the ocean? They said no. But they had a good reason, because in order to have an engine that's strong enough to do that, it would have to carry so much gasoline and so much water that the weight would preclude it. Well, they hadn't.
6: That was beyond their imagination.
5: They hadn't figured on an air-cooled engine, which was invented very shortly after by a man named, another American named Charles Lawrence.
6: Now, there were a lot of people trying to figure this out. It seems like there was a frenzy of inventors trying to make a flying machine back then. What do you think were the unique skills that gave the Wright brothers their winning combination? Because they didn't have the big money behind them.
5: By studying the soaring birds, watching how they use the ends of their wings, how could they possibly stay up there without flapping their wings?
6: Yeah.
5: Well, these are two bicycle riders. These are two bicycle manufacturers. And they realize it's balance. They're balancing on the wind. We balance on the road. They are balancing on the wind. So how do they control that balance? And how do they bank and turn? So once they figured that out, they created what they call wing warping, where they could twist the wings so that they could bank and turn almost exactly the way a soaring bird does.
6: So did they complement each other in their skills, Wilbur and Orville, or was one of them more dominant and more important?
5: I would say yes to both. Wilbur was the genius. Wilbur was the older brother. He was the boss, the big brother. And he was also truly, literally a genius. Orville was very clever and ingenious mechanically, but he didn't have the reach of mind that Wilbur did. Wilbur was an absolutely amazing human being.
6: So they were the right combination, the right duo.
5: They both were. Neither of them ever finished high school. They had no technical training.
6: But it was like homeschooling with their preacher father, right?
5: Well, the preacher father who insisted that they read.
6: Right.
5: This preacher father who gave them a full liberal arts education. They had to read history. They read literature. They read everything.
6: You know, a surprise from reading your book was the importance of their sister. We never hear about Catherine, but she was exceptional as well.
5: Well, one of the joys of writing the book was to bring Catherine front and center stage, because she deserves it. Talk about credit long overdue.
6: Right.
5: She was a pistol. She was bright. She was full of ideas. She was full of humor. She was also had a hot temper. She could get wrathy, as she said. She stood about 5'1", but she had no trouble whatsoever holding her own. She was a school teacher, taught Greek and Latin in the local Dayton High School. But she was always there when they needed her, and she kept them on the track. And her letters, which have survived, as theirs have, are the greatest testimony to their father's insistence on using the English language, not only correctly, but effectively. They were incapable of writing a dull letter or a short one. And there are thousands of them.
6: The vivid detail in your book is just remarkable. And all I could think is, did these guys write their letters with an appreciation of history? Did they know that this might be of some
5: value? I don't think so. I think their notes, their professional correspondence, their professional papers and presentations to professional groups and so forth, definitely. Mm-hmm. But as far as the family correspondence, it was all very personal, very revealing, very private, and terrific, because that's how you can get inside their lives. It's the human beings in this story that interests me most. By the time I was halfway through work on this book, I realized even if they hadn't succeeded, I would have wanted to have written this book. So remarkable are they as human beings. And it's never more apparent than when they went to France. Never more apparent.
0: We're honoring the memory of historian David McCullough today on Travel with Rick Steves by revisiting his 2015 visit with us. His book, The Wright Brothers, had just been released. We also have links to his interviews on The Greater Journey, where he explored how great American inventors, scientists, thinkers, and artists went out of their way to learn from the French in 19th century Paris. And David shared with us his favorite historical sites to visit as well. You'll find links to those interviews in the notes for program number 699 at ricksteves.com/radio.
6: David, it must have been expensive, and I just can't help but wonder, how did they fund this whole mission of theirs?
5: They did everything themselves. First of all, they built everything themselves. They didn't have somebody else build things for them. And the money that they used to spend on their experiments was taken from their rather modest profits from their bicycle shop. They just didn't sell bicycles. They made bicycles. And it was a time when bicycling was a big fad, so there was a big market for it.
6: That was opportune for them.
5: But to give you an example, the head of the Smithsonian, who was a very famous scientist, Samuel Langley, spent something like $50,000 of public money, Smithsonian Institution money, and another $20,000 of private money that was given to him by wealthy friends to develop his airplane, aerodrome, he called it, and it did nothing but shoot up in the air and then dive into the Potomac River. What the Wright brothers' plane, the plane they flew at Kitty Hawk on that famous day, December 17th, 1903, that whole thing cost less than $1,000. They never had any financial backer. They never had any great institution or foundation or university behind them. They had no political pull. They did it all themselves, everything.
6: It's a great American story.
5: And they were laughed at. They were ignored. They were mocked.
6: Now, did they really, when you look at it from an international point of view and so on, did they deserve the credit for inventing the airplane? Is there any
5: Absolutely,
6: question about
5: yes.
6: that? Because there was other stuff happening.
5: Yes, and there are other people keep claiming this. No, they absolutely did it themselves. And it's all on record. That's the other thing. Some of these other claims, there's nothing, no proof, no photographs, no nothing.
6: So they knew about that. They had a little bit of
5: yes,
6: pride.
5: Yes, they wanted to have their place in history be authentic and provable.
6: How did they work to authenticate?
5: They took photographs of everything they did.
6: So I mean, on the cover of your book, this is the first—
5: That's the first flight
6: that's
5: ever.
6: That's the first flight.
5: It's one of the most historic events in all of history, one of the most historic and important photographs of all of history. And they had somebody else take it with their camera. That's reproduced from the original glass plate, and it's as sharp and clear as it had been taken yesterday.
6: You know, when we look at that airplane, it looks so frail. How did they land a plane like that on those first?
5: They were landing on sand, and they're just coming. They couldn't use wheels
6: because
5: the sand
6: skidded to a halt.
5: Yes, and they took off on a little railing like a track, which was composed of 2x4s, and it all was very primitive. And if you see the original plane, which is on view in the Smithsonian Institution, you wonder how in the world they do it. It's also much bigger than you think it's going to be. This is a big plane.
6: Now, David, this is a travel show, and we're all dreaming about traveling, and it is so clear when we read your books, you have traveled and you've been to these places. If we're inspired by the Wright brothers and your book, what's a travel tip you'd give us? Where should we go to see this stuff?
5: Well, you should definitely go to Kitty Hawk.
6: Right.
5: It's a national park. You can see exactly where they took off. Everything's there, and a wonderful museum. Mm-hmm. And you should definitely go to the Ford Museum in Dearborn, Michigan, right outside of Detroit, where the home that they grew up in, which was all important to their shaping, their whole outlook on life.
6: Outside of Detroit.
5: How they were raised at home. And the bicycle shop where they built the first airplane that ever flew in the history of the world is right there. And you should go to Paris, and you should go to Le Mans, just southwest of Paris, the racetrack town, where for the first time, Wilbur Wright flew a plane demonstrating to an audience, to a public, that man could fly. It was the 8th day of August in 1908, the eighth day of the eighth month of the eighth year. And that's when the world suddenly realized man can fly.
6: That's 5 years later. They were struggling for 5 years.
5: Took them 5 years because nobody believed that they could do it.
6: Nobody
5: paid
6: attention.
5: They wouldn't even bother to come look at it.
6: So the French were the ones that said, hey,
5: yes,
6: these guys are something.
5: They'd heard about it, came over and invited them to come to Paris. They didn't want to do it. They're very patriotic Americans. But our government slammed the door in their face about five times, and they were sick of it, and understandably.
6: Yeah.
5: Whereas the French were keenly interested in aviation, the future of aviation. And once they did that, thousands of people came to Le Mans by the trainload every day from all over France and all over Europe. And you can go there today in the same place where that flight was taken off. You can walk where the hotel was at Pau. They also flew down at Pau, which is a beautiful town, way down by the Spanish border.
6: So did they box the plane up and put it on the boat?
5: Oh, yeah. Yeah, put it on a boat.
6: And assembled it.
5: Yes,
6: they
5: had to reassemble because the customs, the French customs official.
6: There was no box. I have an airplane.
5: They uncrated the box, and they did it in such a rough, ignorant way that they broke just about everything.
6: Oh,
5: and poor
6: no.
5: Wilbur had to put it all back to really virtually remanufacture it himself right there.
6: So that was Wilbur that went to France, just one of them.
5: Yes, and Wilbur responded to Europe like very few Americans ever have. When suddenly, for the first time, he went into a major art exhibit, art museum, never had seen it. He would take every spare moment he had to go to the Louvre. He wrote these wonderful letters home about which paintings he liked and which he thought were overrated, which school of painting he responded to. And honestly, no graduate student there to become an art historian could have written anything. And he wrote them to his sister and his father, knowing they wanted to hear about it. But greatest of all are the letters he wrote from Le Mans about the incredible cathedral at Le Mans, which nobody ever writes about, but he responded to with a wholehearted awe and detail about this cathedral, which is both Romanesque and Gothic. And that's one of the reasons he loved it, because he could see so much history.
6: He was instrumental in bringing the modern age, the age of flying, into the world.
5: Yes.
6: And then he was so just enthralled with the wonders of culture of the past.
5: Well, he talks about how in the Gothic nave, it goes up and up to a clear story where there's magnificent stained glass windows letting the light in. And he said, and you sense this desire to reach for the sky. Well, of course, that's exactly what he's doing.
6: That's what Gothic was all about, I think.
5: Absolutely.
6: And that's what Orville and Wilbur were all about.
0: We're revisiting our conversation with historian David McCullough on his discoveries about the Wright brothers, which we recorded just after his book about them came out. David's last book, The Pioneers, about the early settlers of Marietta, Ohio, was released in 2019. His speeches are collected in a volume called The American Spirit, Who We Are and What We Stand For. And a posthumous collection of his essays was released as History Matters. His publisher, Simon & Schuster, has more at davidmccullough.com.
6: David, when I hear you talk and when I read through the book, it's like you must have been like a kid in a candy shop with all these original letters to read. I mean, it must have been...
5: Oh, my. For most of my books, I've depended tremendously on the letters of John Adams and Abigail, the letters of Harry Truman, because they bring you into their private world. You can get to know these people in many ways better than you can know people in real life, because in real life, you don't get to read other people's mail. We don't write letters anymore, for one thing. But these letters are... They're works of art. They are, and they're humbling because you realize, once again, they never even finished high school.
6: What a blessing that we have these.
5: My goodness.
6: It's conceivable they wouldn't have written, and then all of this richness behind the story.
5: And their love of learning. Years later, Orville Wright was interviewed, and he said, would you agree with so many Americans that you and your brother are the perfect example of how far one can go in life, an American could go in life, who's had no advantages growing up. And he said, we grew up with the greatest advantage you could possibly have. And the man said, well, what is that, sir? And he said, we grew up in a home which stimulated and encouraged intellectual curiosity.
6: David, let's just say you could have dinner with Wilbur or Orville tonight.
5: Yes.
6: What would you love to ask them, and what's one thing you'd like to tell them?
5: Well, I'd love to hear more about Wilbur's feelings on the great cathedral at Le Mans.
6: Mm-hmm.
5: And what was in his spirit that so responded to the art and architecture of his travels. And then I'd love to ask Orville why he refused to speak to Catherine, the sister, again when she announced she was going to get married. He thought she'd betrayed him, but I would like to hear, and he comes across as the selfish, mean guy, right, which he wasn't.
6: Right.
5: He really wasn't. I'd like to hear his side of the story.
6: If you could just tell them one thing, 100 years after their work, what would you tell them?
5: I'd tell them that my admiration for them as human beings is greater even than my absolute awe at the working of their minds.
6: Beautiful. David McCullough, thank you so much for all your work and the Wright brothers.
5: Thank you, sir. It's real.

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4: From PRX, this is Living on Earth. I'm Steve Kerwood.
5: And I'm Jenny Doring. Celebrating 250 years of America, including the public lands we share.
6: This is what blows my mind. We live in this country that values private ownership almost in a zealous way, right? And yet, somehow, we have set aside 30% of our lands and water for the public. That is an astonishing inheritance.
4: Also, the story of the spectacular regrowth of northeastern forests and the case for pro-forestation.
7: What we're discovering is that the forests that have been left, the ones that have been allowed to keep growing to accumulate carbon and to develop its full biodiverse potential, are doing the really heavy lifting.
4: Happy birthday, America, and more this week on Living on Earth. Stick around.
8: Live from NPR News in Washington, I'm Windsor Johnston. President Trump used the nation's 250th birthday celebration to deliver a speech that was part history lesson, part political rally. NPR's Marie Andrusovich reports Trump mixed patriotic tributes with political messaging during a 40-minute speech on the National Mall.
9: Amidst a display of historically significant U.S. flags, Trump welcomed and celebrated veterans, name-checked noteworthy Americans from Teddy Roosevelt to Annie Oakley, and shared his ambitions for the space program. But while the speech was mostly patriotic in tone, Trump also took the opportunity to promote his legislative agenda.
10: America is back, and we want to keep America great, and we will do so by approving the Save America Act, which means all voters must show voter ID.
9: The bill would also limit mail-in voting. Several lawmakers in Trump's own party oppose the legislation. Marie Andrusovich, NPR News, Washington.
8: Water levels in the nation's second-largest reservoir are now the lowest they've been all year. Alex Hager from member station KJZZ reports Lake Powell has been drained by drought and climate change and is at the center of big fights over the Colorado River.
11: Lake Powell is less than a quarter full, and after a dismally dry winter in the Rocky Mountains, Mother Nature is pretty much done putting more water in. Water levels were on course to drop low enough to shut down hydropower at Arizona's Glen Canyon Dam. The only reason that's not happening is an emergency boost of water sent down from reservoirs further north. But that backup plan is running out of time. Now, water levels will keep tiptoeing down, setting a new annual low with each drop. Analysts say they'll soon reach an all-time low. Officials are scrambling to forge a deal that would reduce demand and keep more water in Powell, but they seem far from an agreement with deadlines fast approaching. For NPR News, I'm Alex Hager in Phoenix.
8: China and Russia are kicking off joint naval drills off the coast of eastern China today. NPR's Emily Fang reports the exercises demonstrate the two countries' increasing military cooperation.
12: China and Russia have been holding joint naval exercises since the early 2000s, and these naval drills were first held in 2012. But the scope and frequency of these exercises have increased significantly since Russia's full-scale invasion of Ukraine in 2022, with about a third of Russia, China, Chinese joint military drills taking place after. Russia's leader Vladimir Putin visited China just over a month ago, and he's strengthened economic and political ties with Beijing since the Ukraine war. This week, a number of Chinese and Russian naval vessels gathered in China's eastern port of Qingdao, and they patrol the Pacific Ocean together to, quote, jointly respond to security challenges, according to China's defense ministry. Emily Fang, NPR News.
8: This is NPR.
13: This is Maine Public Radio. I'm Jess Miller. Good morning. The State Department of Marine Resources says it's ramping up patrols for boating violations this holiday weekend. Michael Livingston has more.
14: Maine Marine Patrol officers will be working the coast from Kittery to the Canadian border, focused on boaters who may be under the influence of alcohol or drugs. According to the U.S. Coast Guard, alcohol use continues to be the leading factor in recreational boating deaths in the United States. Officials are also urging Mainers to wear life jackets when in open water. State law requires all children 12 and under to wear a life jacket. Adults don't have to wear them, but one must be available on board for every occupant. Officers will also be checking for compliance with a new law which requires anyone over 12 years old to take a boater safety course to operate a motorized boat. For Maine Public Radio News, I'm Michael Livingston.
13: Tiny Homes of Maine, a business founded by a Maine couple 10 years ago, has closed. Corinne Watson says over 10 years, she helped to pass two laws that made it possible for people to buy tiny homes and put them anywhere in Maine.
15: It created the framework for people to buy tiny homes and place them throughout Maine. So it really removed a lot of barriers and it opened things up. And we were kind of back in business cranking again.
13: Watson says Tiny Homes of Maine was scaling up in 2023. Then Hancock Lumber acquired her business in 2024. The company abruptly shut down its Tiny Homes of Maine division in May. Hancock Lumber did not respond to a request for comment. For Maine Public Radio, I'm Jess Miller.
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0: From PRX in the Jennifer and Ted Stanley studios at the University of Massachusetts Boston, this is Living on Earth. I'm Steve Curwood.
1: And I'm Jenny Doering. It took more than 150 years for the descendants of the first English settlers in North America to declare their independence and create the United States of America. And we're still way ahead of England in terms of amazing landscapes and diverse living places as we honor our 250th birthday.
0: This week on our program, we are celebrating parts of America's enduring ecology, the care we have taken over these past 10 generations, and for more generations of Americans to come. But it's not all pretty.
1: Some of our decisions have been shameful, and only rather recently have we begun to make up for the brutal displacement of Native Americans, who tended these ecosystems going back hundreds of generations. And for years, we have chopped, drilled, and dredged away much of the natural beauty and bounty that first greeted the Europeans.
0: But we have also adored and kept much, no matter what our politics. Whether people hunted, fished, watched birds, or simply loved the wild, over our past 2.5 centuries, political party hasn't mattered. Democratic Republican Thomas Jefferson launched the Lewis and Clark Expedition in 1804 to trace and catalog the Louisiana Purchase.
1: And in 1872, Yellowstone became our first national park, with a congressional act signed by Republican Ulysses S. Grant. Since then, Republican presidents Teddy Roosevelt, Richard Nixon, and both George Bushes, as well as Democrats Woodrow Wilson, FDR, John Kennedy, Jimmy Carter, Lyndon Johnson, Bill Clinton, Barack Obama, and Joe Biden have all boosted major land conservation measures. Access to these places wasn't perfect, of course, and sadly the Shoshone, Bannock, and other tribes were expelled from Yellowstone at its creation. And African Americans were barred from many national parks during the Jim Crow era.
0: But access has improved as American democracy itself has improved. Back when the Republic was created on July 4th of 1776, less than 10% of our population could vote, as women, enslaved persons, and men without wealth could not mark a ballot. Today, just about all citizens of age can vote, and we can now visit the millions of acres of parks and conserved lands, all free of discriminatory barriers. So, to celebrate our 250th anniversary, we take you to a lesser-known yet much-loved national park, North Cascades in Washington State. An owl joins a chorus of other birds at Big Beaver Valley in the northern end of the park. The North Cascades is one of the least visited of the U.S. national parks. Perhaps names like Mount Fury, Poltergeist Pinnacle, and Forbidden Peak keep the crowds at bay. But despite its name, the beauty of Desolation Peak has captured many hearts, including that of the beat poet Jack Kerouac and, more recently, Saul Weisberg, founder and executive director of the North Cascades Institute. He joins us now from Bellingham, Washington. Saul, welcome to Living on Earth.
2: Thanks for having me.
0: So for someone who's never been to North Cascades National Park, how would you describe it?
2: Well, tucked away in northwest Washington is this amazing place of jagged mountains, glaciers, mighty rivers, big trees, incredible wildflower meadows. It's a special place. It's what the Northwest used to look like. Big cedar, hemlock, Douglas fir forests. And there's not a lot of it left, and some of the best of it's left deep inside of North Cascades National Park.
0: So the North Cascades National Park is one of only three national parks in the United States that we share some territory with Canada. There's Voyageurs, which is up in the Boundary Waters areas there of Minnesota. There's Glacier National Park and North Cascades. What makes North Cascades different from those parks?
2: Well, one of the things that's unique about the park is that it's in the midst of this huge wild ecosystem. And that ecosystem stretches in northwestern Washington. It covers about 70 miles east to west along the Canadian border. The ecosystem is about 13 million acres. 7 million of acres of that are protected public lands on both sides of the border. North Cascades National Park, three national forests, and then provincial parks in BC. And the park itself is only about 600,000-700,000 acres, but it's really the heart of that wild ecosystem. So it's the largest area of protected public lands across the whole U.S.-Canada border. Very few roads go into the park itself. You have to get off on the trail. You have to climb or canoe the rivers to really get into that. And some people, climbers in particular, will access the park coming in from the north, driving around and then hiking in through British Columbia.
3: As I understand it, North Cascades is one of the least visited of our national parks. Why do you suppose not so many people come to North Cascades?
2: Well, part of it's the obvious answer that it's more remote. It takes more time to get to. When you're in downtown Seattle, you can see Mount Rainier and you can see the Olympics across Puget Sound. You don't see the North Cascades until you get north. And I've had people tell me, well, North Cascades, that's somewhere up near Alaska, isn't it? And these are folks in Seattle who could get there in 3 hours. That's part of it. The other part of the low visitation is sort of an artifact of boundaries. The park complex itself is made up of the National Park, Ross Lake National Recreation Area, and the Lake Chelan Recreation Area. And most of the visitors are in those two recreation areas, which hug the lakes and the one highway that crosses the range. And to get in the park, you've got to get off that road. And I think there's still only, aside from the main highway, I think there's only 6 miles of paved road in the park. I could have that wrong, but it means that you've got to work to get into the park itself.
3: Indeed. Now, when it comes to glaciers, of course, Glacier National Park is famous for glaciers, but in North Cascades, I gather, you know, you have more.
2: A lot more, yeah. Over 300 active glaciers. Like all the glaciers, they're shrinking, some more rapidly than others. I was a climbing ranger in the park from 1979 to 1986, and you can see the difference pretty much everywhere you look. By late summer, areas that were glaciated now have just summer snowpack. There's areas where in the early to mid 80s, where we would go into some place and we would find, instead of a glacier, we would find a valley with a lake in it. And so it's been happening for a while, but it's really been accelerating recently. And we've seen the same thing in terms of wildlife, where marmots and pikas are going up in elevation. And at some point, those species, as the glaciers leave and the climate warms, essentially fall off the top of the mountains. There's no place for them to go because they are dependent upon snowpack for their livelihood.
3: So talk to me about your favorite places in the park. You're a climber, so I imagine there's some really steep mountains. But tell me, what are your favorite parts there?
2: I've never been to a place that didn't speak to me in some way if I spent enough time there. But I must admit that the Pickett Range, which is some of the most rugged, most alpine, steep, scariest part of the mountains, is a particular favorite. It's one of those places where you'd plot your route, usually spend a day or two just hiking to get up into the mountains. So you'd be hiking up deep, low elevation valleys. And then you'd camp and you'd be looking at the route ahead through binoculars and just go, there's no way. It looks like you're looking at the gates of Mordor. And I just love that, a wilderness that is that wild and makes you feel that small.
3: Well, the North Cascades National Park has some pretty foreboding names to it. You've got Desolation, Despair, Fury. What's with all the doom and gloom?
2: Yeah, and you left out Torment and a few others. It shows you how the early white settlers and miners and trappers saw the place. For the native peoples, it was home. But to the people who came in there and overwintered for the first time, it was a foreboding place. The days are short. In the valleys, you might never see direct sunlight in the winter because it's just creeping along behind the mountains. And it's cold, and there's a tremendous amount of rainfall. And so it just wasn't a happy place for folks who hadn't lived there for a long time. And it's interesting because a place like Desolation Peak, which is very hard to access most of the year when there's a lot of snow there, in the summer, it's a beautiful, open, gorgeous forest with lush meadows of wildflowers. I mean, it's a heavenly place to camp.
3: Now, Jack Kerouac famously spent a couple of months camped out at Desolation Peak, calling the landscape one of the most beautiful he'd ever seen. Now, you yourself have studied Kerouac and other poets, beat poets, nature poets. In fact, you do poetry yourself.
2: Mm-hmm.
3: So how does poetry help you connect to the park?
2: Poetry is how I slow down and pay attention. So when I'm hiking, I've always got a small notebook in my pocket, and I'm just jotting down an image or a thought. I call them field notes. And then gradually over time, they kind of build, and some build themselves into poems and some never do. But it's, I often find myself when I'm out looking out either at a spectacular landscape or maybe deep in the forest just watching the raindrops cling to the branches and listening to the nuthatches in the trees. But it slows me down and makes me feel that I'm there.
3: Sol, to wrap things up, we'd love to hear one of your poems from your collection. It's called Headwaters. Please, if you could read that for us now.
2: Headwaters. With cupped hands, I bow and drink. Each day, a different stream. Many times from the same river. And once, the sea.
3: Well, we certainly are all connected, aren't we? Sol Weisberg is founder and executive director of the North Cascades Institute, and perhaps you could call him the super docent of North Cascades National Park. Sol, thanks so much for taking time with us today.
2: Well, thank you. It's been a pleasure to talk about one of my favorite places.

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1: North Cascades, and of course the iconic Yellowstone and Yosemite, that they were, quote, the best idea we ever had. Absolutely American, absolutely democratic, they reflect us at our best rather than our worst. And they certainly feature stunning scenery and wildlife, as well as vital American history.
2: But the national parks are just a fraction of the roughly 640 million acres of federal public lands across the country. That's about 30% of all the land in the United States. The biggest chunk, around 245 million acres, falls under the purview of the Bureau of Land Management, or BLM.
1: These lands are sometimes called leftover or forgotten lands because they were considered too arid or rugged for farming, so they were passed over by homesteaders. And they're often not suitable for growing the trees overseen by another big land manager, the U.S. Forest Service, though logging does take place on some BLM territory.
2: Today, they're mostly multi-use places with a mosaic of recreation, wildlife conservation, grazing, mineral, and fossil fuel extraction, and increasingly the prospect of data centers to power AI. Needless to say, these uses don't always play nicely with each other.
1: Still, these public lands unite us more than they divide us. They are a shared heritage for all Americans, since we're co-owners of these vast public lands, and they enjoy broad bipartisan support. They also feature a stark beauty that captivated writer and photographer Josh Jackson and led to his 2025 book, The Enduring Wild, A Journey into California's Public Lands. He joins me now from Los Angeles. Josh Jackson, welcome to Living on Earth.
3: Thanks so much for having me. I'm happy to be here.
1: So as forgotten lands, leftover lands, they certainly don't have the best reputation. They're not on a pedestal the way that the national parks are. And yet you kind of fell in love with these public lands in California. You wrote a book about them. There's gorgeous pictures in here. What inspired you to set out on this journey, I guess, more than 10 years ago now?
3: Yeah, I had always been an avid outdoor enthusiast. I'm from Michigan, so I grew up in Michigan. I moved out to the West 21 years ago, and I immediately fell in love, you know, with the national parks. That we have 9 national parks here in California, and lots of Forest Service lands, 50 million acres of the 100 million acres of land in California is public land, shared by all of us and open for all of us. And even as an avid outdoor enthusiast who spent a lot of time on the coast, a lot of state park camping, a lot of national park camping, it wasn't until 2015 that I even learned about Bureau of Land Management lands. I remember I was looking for a place to camp. My wife and I just had our third child, and those last few months of pregnancy, you're kind of hunkering down. You're not getting out much. And my 5-year-old and 2-year-old at that point were pretty desperate to get out of the house. And so I looked for state park campgrounds that we could go camping at over the New Year's. My third child was only a month old at that point. And everything, of course, it's California. Everything was book solid. Couldn't find anywhere to go. I reached out to my friend. He had the special knack of finding campsites out of thin air. And he said to me on the phone, why don't you camp on some BLM land? This was in 2015. First time I'd ever even heard of the term BLM land. And I said, I remember saying like, oh, okay, where is that? And he said, I think it's out in the desert somewhere. I remember thinking, oh, you don't really know either. But it like planted this seed that I got on the BLM website, which felt like going into the pixelated domains of dial-up, you know, from the 90s. Super slow, not a lot of information. Pictures that were like, you know, 100 kilobytes in size.
1: Yes.
3: Very, very little happening on that website. It's a little better now. But I found this place called the Trona Pinnacles, which is out in the middle of the Mojave Desert. It's about 3 hours from LA. I loaded up my 2-year-old and 5-year-old in our Honda Element, and we took off, and we had this amazing weekend camping at this really special place. It's kind of an ethereal, otherworldly landscape where hundreds of tufa spires just pop out of the desert. They look like those drip sand castles you make at the beach.
1: Yeah.
3: Surrounded by these beautiful salt flats. So like as we're running around, the kids felt like it was this giant trampoline, and it's just really kind of ethereal landscape. We had a wonderful weekend together. And I remember being there and just thinking like, what is happening? What are these BLM lands? Like how many lands are there? Are there other places like this? Is this the only

0: one. Like, it's crazy to think of that now, right? Because there's 245 million acres across the West, and we're at like a, you know, 500 acres.
1: It does seem hard to miss them, but we just don't know they're there, right?
0: Yeah. And I think, like, if you're driving across the West, like, you've driven right through BLM managed public lands. Mm-hmm. But that was really the impetus for, like, the curiosity that started forming about what these lands were, what kind of landscapes they contained. And so, you know, at that point, I had three kids under the age of six. I had a full-time job. And the only thing I could really do at the time was read. And so I just went to the library. I ordered books offline and just read as much as I could, kind of pouring this foundation of understanding for all the questions that I was having. And so during all that time, those years, like, this is, you know, 2016, new administration. And then, of course, in 2017, as probably a lot of your listeners understand, there was this big push to reduce the size of national monuments, which are managed by the Park Service, but mostly they're managed by the BLM. And so that was the first time I had really understood that there's big time threats to BLM lands. And that sort of kicked me into gear, like, wait a second, if nobody knows about these places and they're increasingly under threat, how are we going to protect something that we don't know exists?
1: So I want to get to talking about some of these public lands in California, this BLM or Bureau of Land Management land, because people might be thinking about, you know, I want to go explore the outdoors this summer. I want to go see some dark skies. The kids are out of school. We want to get out there. So for folks who are interested in exploring those public lands this summer, especially in California, is there a spot or two that they might want to start with?
0: Yeah, I always tell people the gateway to BLM lands are through their campground system. So a lot of people don't know that BLM lands have campgrounds. So there's across the West, if you think about the Rocky Mountains west to the coast, there's 245 million acres of BLM there, and there's hundreds and hundreds of campgrounds. And they're all first come, first serve. There's no reservations. So after me traveling for years and years and years to all these places and writing about them, I've never once had a time where I showed up at a campground and it was full. So I think that's the easiest gateway, because campgrounds have infrastructure. They have bathrooms, they have picnic tables, they have shade structures if you're in a hotter area. So
1: rustic bathrooms, right?
0: Yeah, they're vault toilets.
1: All right. But just to disclose.
0: There's no showers on BLM campgrounds.
1: Okay. It's not glamping.
0: No, it's not glamping. It's not, but it is, you know, it has the basic amenities you need to kind of, you don't need to bring a bathroom with you, you know, you have one there at least. You might need to bring toilet paper because sometimes they're out, but yeah, those are probably the easiest gateway. They're all free to like $6, $10 a night. I think the most I've paid for a BLM campground is $12 a night. So they're really affordable. Mm. You can find those on the BLM website. That's probably the easiest gateway to experience BLM lands is through their campground system. And often from the campgrounds, there's lots of hiking trails, for example. In terms of California, you know, like the desert is not the best time to visit June, July, August, just because it's so hot. But there are plenty of beautiful, wonderful places to camp and to hike and to experience BLM land in California in the summer. The Eastern Sierra, there's a highway called the 395 that runs up the Sierra Nevada on the east side of the Sierra Nevada. Everything along that road is BLM land.
1: Wow.
0: I think there's 9 campgrounds up the 395. That you can camp at, and those are kind of like good access to if you want to go up into the Sierra Nevada mountains, or if you want to go into the foothills, if you want to go on the east side, which is more desert. There's some beautiful camping along the 395 that goes, you know, from the desert all the way to the Oregon border, including a place like the Bodie Hills, which I wrote about in my book. That's just above Mono Lake, and it's like 130,000 acres of beautiful BLM land.
1: I wonder if one of the places, when you say, you know, maybe folks should start with some established campgrounds on BLM land. And one of the places in your book that really made an impression on me is the King Range on the coast. And, you know, I'm thinking about people getting out this summer, wanting to maybe get some of those coastal breezes. You know, it's too hot for the desert, but the Lost Coast of California might be a wonderful place to go. What should people know if they want to explore that area? What did you take away from it?
0: Yeah, the Lost Coast of California is a really special area. It's very remote, but it's where, you know, the famous Highway 1 that goes, you know, you can drive all along the coast. Essentially, when the road builders in the 40s and 50s were building Highway 1, they got to the Lost Coast, which is the King Range Mountains, and they rise really precipitously. Like, it's a 4,000-foot rise within 3 miles from the ocean. And so road builders essentially were like,
1: "Wow,
0: this is going to be crazy. Let's go around the King Range." And so the one diverts over to the 101, kind of goes around the Lost Coast and around the King Range, and then connects back to the one up in a town called Eureka. And so there's this huge chunk of land. It's the longest undeveloped coastline in California. Wow. And it's one of the longest undeveloped coastlines in the lower 48, which nobody would guess that that would happen in California, right? Romantics call it the Lost Coast because once you're inside, it's very remote. There's not a lot of people. There's not a lot of things happening. It's hard to get to. People that live inside the Lost Coast have to carry helicopter insurance because there's so much flooding. It's a really interesting place. It's a temperate rainforest. In the winter, they have over 100 inches of annual rain. So it's this really interesting, diverse ecosystem because you've got the ocean, you've got this incredible amount of rain. Sometimes they get 150 inches of rain. The Mattole River kind of circles around the King Range National Conservation Area, which is managed by the BLM. It's an undammed river, one of the last undammed rivers that flows in California, never been dammed. And so you've got this, where the Mattole River hits the Pacific Ocean, you know, when it's closed, it's an estuary, you know, it's really this beautiful place. But where coho and Chinook salmon, steelhead trout come up, they find there's 74 tributaries on that river. But then it's also this place where there's three tectonic plates that are all meeting at the Mendocino Triple Junction, it's called.
1: And so they
0: get like 80 earthquakes a year.
1: Oh my God.
0: So it's this really crazy, like there's old growth redwood and Douglas fir forest. It's a hot spot for biodiversity. The northern spotted owl can be seen there. Lots of wildlife, bears, mountain lions, mule deer. It's this really, really special area. But there's also a huge trail network for hikers. There's 4 BLM managed campgrounds. One of them's right on the coast called the Mattole Beach Campground, right where the Mattole Estuary is. There's the Lost Coast Trail, which is this famous trail that runs 25 miles from the Mattole Beach Campground, which is in the northern part of the King Range, to another south. If you walk south, most people walk south 25 miles right on the coast, and you're walking in some of the most pristine habitat you can imagine for like elephant seals and black bears and mountain lions. And
1: wow.
0: Yeah, it's an incredible area. It's really hard to get to, but it is accessible. You know, if you have a car, all those campgrounds in there are first come, first serve. And there are some amenities. There's a little town called Shelter Cove. Yeah, it's a really, really special place. I wrote about it for a reason. You know, it's like not many people think of BLM lands on the ocean, but this is like one of those places. It's where we go up every year. It's my kind of my kid's second home because we spend so much time up there. And I write about this in the book, but the story behind how the King Range was saved and preserved is one of the most remarkable stories in like American history.
1: That's right. So yes, because this started with, was it a Democrat who proposed this? And then tell us the story of how this was a really bipartisan, long-term effort to get this place protected.
0: Yes. Yeah, so these were lands that were BLM managed lands. Somehow the BLM, you know, we talked about these being the leftover lands. It's kind of shocking that these lands along the coast were actually under the jurisdiction of the BLM. So the BLM was formed in 1946. In 1960, there was a Democratic congressman named Clement Miller, who his district kind of ran up the coast there. And he gives this amazing hour. You can find this speech online, but he gave an hour-long speech on the House floor about protecting this particular stretch of land called the King Range National Conservation Area. I mean, he's the first one ever to even consider that BLM land would be designated for conservation and recreation. At this point, the BLM is only 14 years old, and they called it the Bureau of Livestock and Mining, because if you thought of BLM land, all you thought about was cows and mining. So this Clement Miller, and he was like the reason the Point Reyes National Seashore was designated. There's a picture of him standing behind JFK when that designation happened. So he proposes, let's protect this King Range National Conservation Area. He actually says in his speech, I'm hoping for a Cinderella transformation at the BLM. Like, beautiful language, right? And at the time, that would have been shocking. Like, wait, we're going to protect this for conservation and recreation? That makes no sense. But he pushed for it. His bill doesn't even make it out of committee. The next year, he pushes for it again. Doesn't even make it out of committee. And then a month before the 1962 election, he's flying in an airplane to a campaign event. And the airplane actually crashes. Him and the pilot and his son all die in this crash. And ironically, one of the last places he would have seen from the airplane was as they were flying over the Lost Coast, the exact place that he wanted to protect.
1: Wow.
0: So he dies a month before the election. His opponent, a Republican, Donald Clausen, ends up winning in January. So he died so close to the election that they didn't even have an election for that seat. So Donald Clausen ends up winning the election early the next year. It assumes Clements Miller's seat. And then, shockingly, he takes over the mantle for trying to protect the King Range. So he pitches it over and over and over and over again. And on the 12th attempt, 10 years later, it finally passes and like becomes the King Range National Conservation Area. So it was like this crazy bipartisan story. Donald Clausen had this thing hanging. He was a congressman, I think, for like 20, 25 years up into the early 80s in that district. And he has this kind of plaque hanging in the office where I'm paraphrasing here, but it essentially said something like, you can get a lot done when you don't care who gets the credit.
1: Oh, wow.
0: It's like beautiful, kind of bipartisan, like working for the people kind of quote. And he was known as that kind of guy, but he helped get Redwood National Park designated. He was the reason behind the King Range National Conservation Area. But yeah, the backstory there is like, it's much longer and lots more details that I skipped over, but it's truly remarkable, this bipartisan, remarkable story of protection for the land. And then you add in all the remoteness and like this, the biodiversity. And like, it's just this really, like, I think most people go there and they think, why isn't this a national park? It's so beautiful, you know? But if it was a national park, it would be a lot more crowded.
1: Exactly.
0: And there'd be like a lot more infrastructure that would, it would take away from how special it is there.
1: Yeah. And very bipartisan work.
0: Yep.
1: Yeah, so of course, I mean, there was a long time of intense extraction, theft of these lands from Native Americans, realizing that, you know, maybe we should be protecting some of these places as wilderness, as places, quote, untrammeled by man, right? Which is a complicated phrase. And more recently, we have been collectively realizing the importance of the longstanding relationship of Native Americans with the land. There's a land back movement we've reported on, including in California. So how do you think about holding this complicated past and present all in one as you visit these public lands, you know, the theft from Native Americans, acknowledging the dark history of colonialism and genocide, as well as enjoying these lands for what they are now?
0: It's a great question. Yeah, to my indigenous friends, like these lands were never forgotten, right? They're not forgotten lands. They weren't leftover lands to them. These were their homelands. These were places that they lived and worked on the land for thousands of years, right? And so there's a great book called Tending the Wild where M. Cat Anderson writes that they knit themselves to nature. And I think that's such a beautiful phrase of the way that indigenous people can have this deep, deep reciprocal relationship with the land. Where the land's giving to them, they're giving back. And so we have so much to learn, right? And I think acknowledging that awful history is the first step. The second step, and something I carried with me and still carry with me to all the places that I visit, is trying to understand and learn the history of these people, because they're not gone. They are still here. My indigenous friends are still living on these lands, and they might not be their land, but they are our shared lands. One of the things that's so interesting about the BLM is because it's so, like, some of these new national monuments, for example, are so new and so recently designated, we actually have co-management plans now which is kind of unheard of. Like if you think of the National Park Service or U.S. Fish and Wildlife or U.S. Forest Service, the BLM has this really special relationship in different parts of the West with tribes where they co-manage the land together or co-steward the land together. So you have like a whole place, like I write about a place up in Berryessa National Monument, which is in Northern California, that was expanded under Biden, Moloch Loyuk, which in Patwin means Condor Ridge. I think it's like around 16 to 20,000 acres of land that was added to that national monument. And the Patwin tribes actually manage that land alongside the BLM. So it's not just land back, because that is happening too, but you have like tribal co-management happening with the BLM. So who knows these landscapes better than tribes, right? I mean, it's like in deep in their bones. And so that's another cool thing that we're doing as we move into the future is these tribal co-managements, which is having a big net positive on the landscape.
1: Josh Jackson is the founder of Forgotten Lands Project and the author of The Enduring Wild, A Journey into California's Public Lands. Thank you so much, Josh. This has been a real pleasure.
0: Thanks so much for having me.
1: And Steve, you might recall that a few years ago, we reported on co-management and land back for the Yurok tribe in Northern California.
2: That's right. It was a historic land transfer, as I recall.
1: It was 125 acres in 2024. And then in 2025, there was a much bigger transfer of 47,000 acres to the Yurok tribe. One key goal is handing back stewardship of the salmon runs that are vital to Yurok culture. And as it turns out, we have a Living on Earth book club event coming up that's all about that relationship between the Yurok people and the salmon.
2: Yes, this is for the book The Water Remembers, July 14th, right?
1: That's right, July 14th at 8 p.m. Eastern on Zoom, and it's free, of course. We'll talk with Amy Bowers Cordalis about The Water Remembers, My Indigenous Family's Fight to Save a River and a Way of Life. 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That's loe.org/events.
2: Coming up after the break, the remarkable yet unplanned regrowth of American forests in the Northeast. 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
4: 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With help from Women of Substance in Uptown Damariscotta, 7 rooms of natural fiber fashions for women sizes medium and much grander. womenofsubstance.us. And Ellen Doman, who believes caring for the environment is good for us and makes economic sense.
1: It's Living on Earth. I'm Jenny Doering.
2: And I'm Steve Kerwood. When we take a look at the history of the United States, after the European colonists landed, some of the most dramatic changes they made were to the landscape, and especially our forests. Clear-cutting ran rampant, but now, on the 250th birthday of the United States, much of our forests have recovered, particularly in the Northeast.
1: Since they function as carbon sinks, maintaining our forests is a key tool we have for mitigating the effects of climate change. During negotiations for the Kyoto Protocol, the United States even tried to argue that our forests should be taken into account as an offset for our historic carbon emissions.
2: Joining us now is Bill Mumma, Tufts Emeritus Professor and a distinguished visiting scientist at the Woodwell Climate Research Center. He was a lead author of several Intergovernmental Panel on Climate Change reports, and the organization shared the Nobel Peace Prize in 2007 along with U.S. Vice President Al Gore. Bill has spent decades studying how the process of rebuilding American forests could shape the country's climate future, but I started off asking him to look back in history to when the United States was just getting started.
5: Well, it's remarkable. John Winthrop is quoted as, after arriving on the Mayflower, "We have been sent to a wilderness filled with savages and wild beasts." clearly they weren't impressed with the massive forest they saw or the people who were here. And this notion that the forests were in the way of making the New World not look like England. And to make it look like England, they had to have agriculture. They had to clear forests for their villages, come cities. And it didn't stop there. The value of the tall white pines and the primary forests that were here were so magnificent that the sovereign in England required that they all be saved for Her Majesty's ships in order to have the tallest masts, taller than the Spaniards, for example. And it was just seen as a resource and a barrier, and therefore it had to be removed. And that's the New England part and the Virginia part, which were the first areas settled.
2: So we're talking about King Pines, huh?
5: King Pines, absolutely.
2: So how much of the forest was lost in the Northeast once the Europeans came?
5: Well, it took a little while, but by 1850, New England was probably 80% deforested. And in some places, 90% and 100%. I mean, it was just absolutely decimated. And it wasn't until after 1900, when Gifford Pinchot returned from Europe, learning how the Europeans had managed their forest in order to be a resource for hundreds, if not thousands of years, that we changed our practices from just wanton destruction. I mean, we were cutting down whole hemlock forests in the Northeast in New England just to get the bark, to get the tannin to tan leather. And the rest was just dumped and then burned. So there were these raging fires in New Hampshire and so forth as they were just burning the wood that they had cut down.
2: So actually, what was needed to happen to have the forests come back in the Northeast? We'll talk about the rest of the country in a moment, but what kind of recovery did we see for the forests in the Northeast?
5: Well, it's a remarkable story, but what happened was, just to give you an example, Massachusetts, which is, I think, the third most densely populated state in the United States, is 60% forested today. Now, it was probably 90% plus forested when the Europeans arrived, but it went through a period in which 80 to 90% of the forest was removed. And that was exacerbated between 1850 and 1900 by the railroads. The railroads had to be fueled. They were fueled by burning wood to make steam. The railroad tracks had to have ties. Trees were cut down to make ties for railroads. So what we extol is this great industrialization that occurred in America in the last half of the 19th century was a disaster for the forests. But around 1850, the Ohio territories were opening up. And so New England farmers who had been cutting down forests and then plowing the rocks discovered all you had to do in Ohio was cut down the forest. And there were no rocks. And so they abandoned their farmland. And the regrowth of forest in the Northeast U.S., particularly New England, it is the greatest forest recovery in the history of the world. And it all happened because of what I call benign neglect. It was not a plan. It was just abandonment of agricultural lands that receded spontaneously for the most part. Now, in other parts of the country, forests that were cut were then turned into giant tree plantations of single species, same as happening in the Southeast, actually. Didn't happen so much in the Northeast. So we didn't really plant our way back into forests. We planted our way back into tree farms. Because if you're a forester and you have a piece of land, you wanted to improve it, meaning to replace the trees you'd cut down with the trees you wanted to cut the next time. So the species were changed to accommodate that. And so we didn't get our natural forest back in some parts of the country. But in New England, we pretty much did. It's remarkable what has happened in the last 100 years.
2: So here are the 250th anniversary of the United States, and it begins in the East and the Northeast. We start by cutting down all the trees. Essentially, we can celebrate that they're mostly back, huh?
5: Well, we can. I think it is worth celebrating, too. I mean, the battle's not over in the sense that, you know, most states have a Department of Natural Resources, which means that a forest is considered a resource. A resource is something to be exploited for economic reasons. And then there's been this huge battle going back to the late 19th century that somehow some people thought, well, we should save some of our forests. So John Muir is the most famous person who was advocating that. And so while Gifford Pinchot was saying we needed to use it as a resource and use it wisely, Muir was saying it was somehow sacred and should be protected. And that's been the debate. And there's now a third view, which is forests and other ecosystems are essential components of the Earth's operating system. This is why we're talking about them for climate, for example. And in that role, we can't have a planet that has the climate that made our whole civilization possible if we don't have forests and oceans and other ecosystems that are functional.
2: Bill, we've talked a lot about the forests of the Northeast. Tell me a little bit about the other forests throughout the United States. What should we be celebrating about those at the 250th?
5: Well, in the upper Midwest, those were all devastated in the last half of the 19th century. Again, as I said, mostly for the railroads. And those forests have begun to come back, just as ours have, in a more deliberate way. The Pacific Northwest and California, I mean, you think about the redwoods and the giant sequoias and everything. There's some extraordinary photographs of lumbermen vying with each other to cut down the biggest redwood, to cut down the biggest sequoia. And it was all done by hand, of course. And this was a great feat and was seen as such. It got to the point that we had removed 90% of the coastal redwoods, these trees that are 2,000 years old. And they were all cut down and used for everything from toothpicks to clothespins to whatever. So those forests, of course, are now protected. You may recall that when Ronald Reagan was president, he opposed creating a Redwoods National Park because, as he said, when you've seen one redwood, you've seen them all. That was kind of the attitude that a lot of people had. But now we have some of our greatest national parks in the West, and they're protecting some areas, but they're relatively small areas compared to the total forests. And what we're discovering is that the forests that have been left are doing the really heavy lifting. The ones that have been allowed to keep growing, which is what I call proforestation, that is letting the forest continue to grow to accumulate carbon and to develop its full biodiverse potential, is another way of managing forests rather than cutting them down and then letting them grow back and then cutting them down again.
2: So, Bill, I understand you collaborated with folks to write a major paper on proforestation. What was that paper and what did it say in sum?
5: Well, actually, it's the paper that invented the term because there was no word for it. Forestation means to grow a forest. Deforestation means to take it down. Reforestation means to replant it. Afforestation means to plant trees somewhere. And there was no term for permitting forests to continue growing to achieve their potential for carbon accumulation and biodiversity. And we carefully phrased it that way, achieve its potential, because different forests are in different locations with different soils and different climates and so on. And so we wanted to make it general enough, but get the concept across.
2: Bill, you worked a lot with the Intergovernmental Panel on Climate Change. What did you folks have to say there about trees?
5: Well, actually, when I was working on it, it was mostly about the technologies and just beginning to recognize that, amazing fact, the increase in carbon dioxide every year in the atmosphere is less than half of what we put in. And it took a long time to figure out why that was happening and where that carbon dioxide was going. And it turns out, of course, it's going into forests and other plants on land, primarily forests, and in the oceans. But it took a long time to find out just exactly where that was going and how it was getting there. And more recent reports, they're now making statements that I couldn't have imagined being made during the era when I was working on it. Here's just one. Safeguarding biodiversity and ecosystems is fundamental to climate-resilient development. That's a pretty strong statement for a bunch of engineers and climate modelers and so forth. Maintaining the resilience of biodiversity and ecosystem services at a global scale depends on effective and equitable conservation of approximately 30 to 50% of Earth's land, freshwater, and ocean areas, including currently near natural ecosystems, And that statement is made with high confidence. Now, it's interesting because E.O. Wilson, his last great work was Earth Needs Half. So it's interesting that the climate scientists are coming up with the similar sorts of things. And then I was very pleased to see this one because it referred to our paper on proforestation. It said, protection of existing natural forest ecosystems is the highest priority for reducing greenhouse gas emissions, and restoration may not always be practical. And then it cites our paper on proforestation. And a number of studies have concluded that globally forests could store twice their current carbon stocks. And some of that's done regionally and some of it's done globally, and it all comes out about that number.
2: So, Professor Mumma, looking ahead for another 250 years here in America, how do you think our forest management will change? How should it change?
5: Well, I think it needs to change in a way that protects a large enough percentage that it will be able to maintain both the global climate and our regional weather conditions. So, for example, the Northeast temperature rise with global warming is significantly less than the global warming is doing because we are so heavily forested. And those forests are both providing shade, but they're also, in order to grow, they have to draw water up into their trunks. And the water contains minerals and nutrients they need. And then they evaporate the water from the leaves. And as the water evaporates from the leaves, it cools the surrounding area. And so Boston, for example, is probably 3 or 4 degrees cooler than it has any right to be because of global warming. In other words, the global warming would make it that much warmer, but our forests are cooling it by that amount. So it has a huge benefit from that point of view. And that has economic consequences, by the way. A few years back when Worcester, Massachusetts had to cut, I think it was 30,000 trees that were infected, the following summer, the air conditioning electricity use went up dramatically. And we can't all stay inside. People building houses can't be air conditioned while they're building houses. They have to work outdoors. Farmers have to work outdoors. So I think it's just really important that we have a climate that is suitable for all of us.
2: Bill Mumma is a distinguished visiting scientist at the Woodwell Climate Research Center. Thanks so much for taking the time with us today, Bill.
5: Thank you very much for having me. I really appreciate the opportunity.
2: By the way, though the Tongass National Forest in southeast Alaska has less than 10% of our national forest acreage, the Woodwell Climate Research Center says its peat-rich soils and dense old-growth trees sequester fully 40% of the carbon in our national forest system. The Tongass, with many 200-foot-tall evergreens, more than 10 feet in diameter, and with some cedars as much as 4,000 years old, is also the largest remaining temperate rainforest on Earth. Its preservation is a prime example of the pro-forestry espoused by Professor Mumma. It takes no new technology to stop cutting down trees to fight climate change, just action on the awareness of their value. And that is why the Tongass National Forest is often called America's Climate Sanctuary.

0: Living on Earth is produced by the World Media Foundation. Our crew includes Naomi Ehrenberg, Paloma Beltran, Leah DiLorenzo, Abby Edgecombe, Swayam Gagneja, Mark Kausch, Mark Zetlender, Don Lyman, Ashanti McLean, Nyung Nguyen, Ainsley O'Neill, Sophia Pandelitis, Jake Rigo, Andrew Scarrett, Bella Smith, and Elle Wilson.
1: 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I'm Jenny Doering.
0: And I'm Steve Kerwood. Happy birthday, America.
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4: 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Weekend Edition with Jess Miller is coming up next. 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
1: 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And Maine author Lisa Steele's new cookbook, In Season, aiming to inspire home cooks to celebrate local seasonal produce, available online and in bookstores. New research shows that oceans are also experiencing a heat wave. Coming up on Weekend Edition, we'll hear from an oceanographer about the record-breaking rise in marine temperatures. And then we'll learn about developments in a potential new vaccine for Lyme disease. Those stories are next after the headlines here on Maine Public Radio.

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2: I'm Windsor Johnston with these headlines. World leaders are heading to Ankara for this week's NATO summit. The two-day meeting in Turkey opens on Tuesday, with President Trump joining leaders from the alliance. Top issues include defense spending, continued support for Ukraine, and the future of the organization. Millions of Americans remain under heat alerts across parts of the East and South. Forecasters say dangerous heat and humidity will continue into this week. Emergency crews are battling dozens of large wildfires across the West. The Aspen Acres fire in Colorado has burned more than 85,000 acres and destroyed more than 160 structures. The fire remains uncontained. I'm Windsor Johnston, NPR News in Washington.

0: I can't help it. I want to scream, my dear love. God has sent you just for me. Roberto Perez is listening and can't hold back tears. I am Mexican and I am feeling everything this country feels. And the mariachis bring out everything we have inside us.
1: Porque somos mexicanos y queremos a todo el mundo, a todo el mundo.
0: Because we're Mexican and we love everyone.
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0: That day, they play all night, still the guardians of one of Mexico's most sacred trinities, tequila, mariachis, and football. Peter Peralta, NPR News, Guadalajara, Mexico.
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1: 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Next on Weekend Edition, we'll get some recaps on this week's World Cup matches, including the consequential red card against American player Falaran Balogun on Wednesday's game against Bosnia-Herzegovina. Plus, how community members in a small Pennsylvania town are uniting for the first time in order to fight back against a new proposed data center. Those stories begin after the headlines here on Maine Public Radio.
2: I'm Windsor Johnston with these headlines. President Trump closed out Washington's 4th of July celebrations with a 40-minute address on the National Mall last night. The president mixed patriotic tributes with sharp political messaging during the primetime speech. Thousands stayed for a late-night fireworks finale that capped the event. NATO leaders are gathering in Ankara, Turkey for a summit opening Tuesday. President Trump is expected to join allies for talks on defense spending, Ukraine, and regional security. A powerful typhoon is heading toward Guam and the northern Mariana Islands. Forecasters say the storm could strengthen to the equivalent of a Category 5 hurricane before reaching the islands. I'm Windsor Johnston, NPR News in Washington.

0: This is Weekend Edition from NPR News. I'm Aisha Roscoe.
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13: Empathy is the understanding that someone else's world is just as real as yours.
7: There are things we all need to flourish. 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
15: Live from NPR News in Washington, I'm Windsor Johnston. President Trump used the nation's 250th birthday celebration to deliver a speech that was part history lesson, part political rally. NPR's Marie Andrusovich reports Trump mixed patriotic tributes with political messaging during a 40-minute speech on the National Mall last night.
16: Amidst a display of historically significant U.S. flags, Trump welcomed and celebrated veterans, name-checked noteworthy Americans from Teddy Roosevelt to Annie Oakley, and shared his ambitions for the space program. But while the speech was mostly patriotic in tone, Trump also took the opportunity to promote his legislative agenda.
17: America is back, and we want to keep America great, and we will do so by approving the Save America Act, which means all voters must show voter ID.
16: The bill would also limit mail-in voting. Several lawmakers in Trump's own party oppose the legislation. Marie Andrusovich, NPR News, Washington.
15: The next round of nuclear talks between Iran and the U.S. could begin within days. The summit follows the end of a nearly week-long funeral for Iran's former supreme leader, who was killed by U.S. and Israeli airstrikes in February. Sanam Vakil is director of the Middle East and North Africa program at Chatham House in London. She says any new agreement will have to address not only regional security, but also the economic strain facing millions of Iranians.
18: For ordinary Iranians, it's been a very extraordinary and tough number of months. There were protests in January that were just violently suppressed. We still don't have accurate reporting on how many people were murdered. And then, of course, there was the war, which created so much anxiety and continues to pass on huge amount of economic pain.
15: World leaders are preparing together for this week's NATO summit, where Iran and broader regional security are expected to be high on the agenda. China has released a prominent Christian pastor from detention back to his family in the U.S. That's according to rights groups. NPR's Jennifer Peck reports.
19: Pastor Ezra Jin's release comes as the U.S. and China are trying to stabilize relations after years of tensions. Jin led one of China's most prominent underground congregations, the Zion Church. He persisted even as the Chinese government was clamping down on religious groups outside of its control. Jin was arrested last October, along with several other pastors. His wife, Anna Liu, has welcomed his release. In a post on X, she says the pastor has lost 30 pounds, but still has a warm smile. She thanked both Presidents Trump and Xi and called for the release of the remaining 8 church leaders still in Chinese detention. Jennifer Pak, NPR News, Beijing.
15: This is NPR. The massive heat wave collided with more than just the 4th of July celebrations in Pittsburgh. It was the 20th anniversary of AnthroCon, the annual convention for the furry fandom. Jenna Post from member station WESA reports.
20: The heat wave hardly slowed down the furries at AnthroCon, the largest furry fandom convention in the world, according to organizers. Despite a heat index exceeding 100 degrees, many attendees still wore full fursuits. Organizers say weekend passes sold out early Friday for the first time in the convention's history. And Visit Pittsburgh estimates nearly $18.6 million in visitor spending. Mayor Corey O'Connor says AnthroCon has become a Pittsburgh tradition.
21: 4th of July festivities, you know, we know that the furries are going to be a mix in Pittsburgh for that weekend.
20: The weather ultimately led to the cancellation of the parade and block party, a tradition that draws furries and local families. But it didn't stop a record-breaking 20th anniversary. For NPR News, I'm Jenna Post in Pittsburgh.
15: Crowds on Coney Island cheered as Joey Chestnut reclaimed his title at the annual Nathan's Famous Hot Dog Eating Contest, downing 66 hot dogs and buns in 10 minutes. Chestnut said extreme heat and humidity kept him from challenging his own world record of 76. Patrick Bertoletti finished second with 51 hot dogs on the women's side. Miki Sudo won her 12th title after eating 38 and three-quarter hot dogs. This is NPR News.
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7: From NPR, this is Hidden Brain. I'm Shankar Vedantam. Thomas Hood was a 19th century English poet known for his elegant, often melancholy verse. His 1826 poem, I Remember, captures a feeling that is familiar to many adults, especially its wistful last lines. I remember, the fir trees dark and high. I used to think their slender tops were close against the sky. It was a childish ignorance, but now 'tis little joy to know I'm farther off from heaven than when I was a boy. Thomas Hood's poem gestures to the reality that as grown-ups, many of us lack the effortless sense of connection and awe that we felt as kids. Was that intimate bond with the universe merely an illusion of childhood, or a real, measurable human capacity that we can access as grown-ups? Researchers are investigating the ways that we can preserve or revive the sense of being close to the sky that Thomas Hood so tenderly evoked. This week on Hidden Brain, we explore what it means to feel closer to heaven and the value of looking for transcendence in our busy, bustling lives.

0: These days, we are encouraged and even exhorted to optimize every aspect of our lives, our bodies, our relationships, our productivity. But what about the parts of us that yearn for meaning, for understanding, for wisdom? Those aspects of ourselves are often ignored in our tireless pursuit of worldly rewards. At Columbia University, psychologist Lisa Miller studies the science of transcendence. Lisa Miller, welcome to Hidden Brain.
1: I'm so grateful to be here. I appreciate so much your show, the way you go deeper, the way you open up the double door in our life. So, Shankar, thank you for having me.
0: Lisa, early on in your career as a psychologist, you treated a young woman named Ileana. Can you describe her for me and tell me what brought her into your clinic?
1: Shankar, Ileana was only 12 years old. She was in middle school. This was in New York. And she came in one day all by herself to the clinic. Generally, of course, young people are accompanied by a grandparent or a parent. Someone brings them. This little girl was hunched, her arms wrapped tight. And when I invited her in to say, "What has brought you here?" The first thing she said was, two men had walked into her father's store. Her father owned a corner deli. Two men who he knew had walked into his store, robbed him, and then taken his life. Her father was her sun, her moon, her stars. She was devastated. Ileana was beyond bereft. She could barely move through the day. But equally, she was living in her new setting with her mother and her mother's mother. Both women had escaped themselves very perilous and painful situations, and they were quite understandably guarded and had yet to benefit from therapy. So in this setting, Ileana was really basically on a lockdown, a social lockdown. She wasn't allowed to go out and see friends. She wasn't allowed to go to the school dance. She'd gone from being the apple of her father's eye to living in a very cold, restrictive environment. The treatment of the day would suggest help her renegotiate her condition, help her make sense of what had happened, address the trauma, the brutality of her father's death, and the wrongness, the moral and spiritual injury of her father's death. But all of the treatment as usual was not moving the needle. I mean, you know, every day that a patient comes into the clinic, we do a quick assessment, 1 to 10, how are you? And she was never above a 5. It was a 4, it was a 3, it was a 5, never above a 5. Well, one day she came absolutely skipping it, night and day. It was a whole different presentation clinically. It was as if the lights had been powered back on. And I said, "Please, please come in, Ileana. Tell me what is on your heart. What has happened?" And she said, bouncing in her seat, joyfully, she looked me in the eye and she said, "You're not going to believe this. You're not going to believe this. I was finally allowed to go to a dance. And I met a boy, and he was so polite, and he was so nice. And we talked for 20 minutes, which is a long time in eighth grade. And you're not going to believe it. Guess what his name is?"
0: Ileana told Lisa that the boy she'd met had an extremely unusual name. And it turned out it was the same unusual name of her dead father.
1: And she said, "Well, don't you see, Dr. Miller? My father's watching over me. My father's protecting me. My father's right here with me."
0: I understand that shortly before she went on this dance, Ileana's grandmother had organized a traditional Dominican ceremony to honor her father. Describe the ceremony for me, Lisa. What happened there?
1: Ileana's family had a beautiful tradition that was coming from the Dominican Republic, a blend of many faith traditions in which they honored the deceased, much as, you know, many traditions do. what was important to Liana was that when they held the ceremony to honor her father with prayers, with candles, with photos, Liana, through the ceremony, knew her father's spirit was alive and real and in relationship to the family. So that shortly thereafter, when she met a boy at the dance who shared the very same name as her father, she had a depth of spiritual understanding that her father walks with her. She says, "My father is looking after me. He is protecting me."

0: I understand Lee said that you had a similar experience working on a psychiatric inpatient unit. Tell me about what life was like on that unit and an unusual intervention that you came up with at one point.
1: Shankar, I worked on an inpatient unit in Manhattan where so many of the patients suffered terribly. Some had recurrent, very deep major depression. Some struggled with addiction, others schizophrenia. The time in which I happened to be an intern on the unit was the time of the Jewish holidays. This hospital happened to serve a great number of people who are Jewish. As the holidays approached, one morning in our community meeting, a gentleman raised his hand. He was someone who was known as very explosive as he struggled with bipolar. He'd become very angry, maybe toss a chair, yell, and march out. So it was he, of all people, who raised his hand in a full community meeting, 30 people in a circle under the flickering lights. He raised his hand and said, "What will we be doing for Yom Kippur?" And the unit chief, a very nice man, sort of looked at his foot and said, "I'm sorry, we don't have anything. The rabbis will be going home to their own families." "What? What? Nothing for Yom Kippur?" And he became more and more upset, explosive, tossed the chair, and walked out of the room.
0: So I understand that you decided to arrange an informal Yom Kippur service on the ward. Describe the scene for me.
1: Well, I'm not a rabbi, but I did have at that time about 2.5 decades of experience with Yom Kippur services. So I approached the unit chief, who gave me permission and said, "Sure, if you want to come in on Yom Kippur, that's your decision." I found in a box in my apartment a beautiful weathered prayer book that had been my grandmother's. That day, when I arrived to the unit, the patients were all dressed beautifully. No hospital gowns or gurneys. Our so-called sanctuary was the back room, the kitchen, with its linoleum table and its fluorescent lights, but it felt sanctified. And there we were. There were 4 Jewish patients, and by their side, each had an aide who very graciously joined in our ceremony. As we started to move through the prayers, it was the gentleman who had been so explosive and so-called chaotic who was holding the cadence of our prayers, who was davening, as we say in Judaism, moving and swaying with his body and with the lyrical music of his voice, holding our collective prayer. He was far from chaotic. He was our spiritual leader and guide. The woman who had struggled so deeply with shame and guilt and depression perked up and said, "I want to say something. I've always known that at Yom Kippur we can ask for forgiveness. But sitting here with all of you reading these prayers, I realized that we can be forgiven." All around the table, whatever had caged in their soul was superseded by the radiance in this moment of their spirit. It was extraordinary.

0: And so I realized, Shankar, that something was happening in a spiritually grounded religious ceremony that was not happening in treatment as usual. But there was a sense that somehow spirituality doesn't belong here. Psychotherapy, mental health treatment is medical, so-called biological. Hmm. What is this sort of airy-fairy, indeterminate, unmeasurable, otherly thing of spirituality?
1: Lisa, I understand that going home from work from this inpatient psychiatric unit, you noticed people in the subway. Now, these people were not clinically ill, but you felt that in their own way, they were also not healthy?
0: Shankar, once we see in its intense, most grueling form, mental illness, whether it's a deep depression or profound anxiety, as a therapist, it's then very easy to eyeball the subway, be at a dinner party, and see a whiff of that depression or anxiety. So when I left the inpatient unit, and just about every day I'd ride home on the subway and see on people's faces and in their countenance what weighs on them. But one day, Shankar, I saw a gentleman whose eyes were bright like the sun. He wasn't smiling across his mouth, but there was a joy through him. He was an Orthodox Jew, probably Chabad, and I could see that he was davening. He was praying right there on the subway. I felt the illumination. I felt the joy that I'd seen in the patients on the inpatient unit during our Yom Kippur service. And in this sort of struggle of more suffering than we really need to have in our lives, on the subway, in a restaurant, in the coffee shop, I saw

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1: Look at each other and ask, is this really all there is?
2: After years and years of hard work, my husband and I, for years and years, he had gone to law school and then worked in a law firm. I had gotten my PhD and then worked in clinical and research settings. We worked, you know, not 60 hours a week, probably more. We were more like the 70, 80 hour a week type. Driven by good things. We weren't overly obsessed with money. We were driven by the purpose of our work, the mission of our work. But I'd say that there was a lopsidedness. We were getting a little narrow in our focus. And the people we loved very much, who were so kind we could turn to in a moment of loss or pain, good friends, lived in the same culture with us. So our dinner parties would have a lot of talk about, you know, well, once I make partner, or if we can move over from Second Avenue to Lexington, or, you know, there's a promotion coming up, or I'm moving from a 2 to a 3 bedroom. There was sort of almost a low grade monopoly game going on that was narrowly achievement oriented. And it felt empty as a tin.
1: So, Lisa, there's a clinical term called dysthymia. What does it mean?
2: Dysthymia is a low-grade, nagging, haunting, sort of like a milquetoast gray depression. It's a dissatisfaction, anhedonia, where things don't delight us. We fail to experience the full delight of life. Dysthymia is quite prevalent. It's very prevalent in young people. If we don't like our job, if we haven't found our deeper path, dysthymia is a low-grade depression that lingers and lingers and even becomes livable. So it becomes a normal low-grade pain or disengagement.
1: I mean, in some ways, you were seeing it on the subway. You were seeing it at your dinner parties with your friends.
2: Yes, it's very easy to try to override the emptiness of dysthymia through a promotion or a new apartment or a vacation. But dysthymia runs deeper than the outward markers of achievement in the monopoly game. Dysthymia is, you could say, a hole in the heart, a hole in the soul. It is a yearning for a deeper connection in life.
1: In her work with patients and in her own social world, Lisa was seeing that the conventional approaches to achieving a good life were falling short. When we come back, exploring possibilities that lie beyond the material and the practical. 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I'm Shankar Vedantam. 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
1: This is Hidden Brain. I'm Shankar Vedantam. Modern science has given us astonishing tools to map the brain, sequence the genome, and analyze the body's chemistry. Many scientists interpret these advances as proof that life is nothing more than matter in motion. At Teachers College, Columbia University, psychologist Lisa Miller is interested in the possibility that the human brain is built to have a spiritual dimension to it. For many years now, she has deployed scientific methods to study this aspect of the mind. Lisa, both your psychological training and the culture at large gave you a model of human existence, a notion that we're all just billiard balls bouncing off each other. Unpack this metaphor for me.
2: Shankar, coming through graduate school, training as an intern, I learned the models of the time for treatment of depression, treatment of anxiety, were really radical materialist models, which means that the brain is effectively an atomistically sealed brain, like a brain in the box. The depression had biological correlates that needed to be treated with medicine, but also that psychotherapy, silent on spirituality, reworking life experience, would also shift, and there was evidence of this, shift the brain. But spirituality, or spiritually infused religion, was viewed as something outside of the medical establishment. It was separate from the biology or the neural mechanisms of the human condition. And so what I had witnessed on Unit 6 in the hospital, on the inpatient unit in New York City, said to me, no, the spiritual life is part of the same person who is recovering from depression, because the illumination was so strong. So I set sail for 30 years of science, MRI studies, long-term clinical course studies, epidemiological studies, genotyping studies, you name it, any lens or set of collaborators with whom I could work, to ask the question, where is spiritual awareness in the composition of the whole person? And how might spiritual awareness be healing and even protective against the most prevalent forms of suffering?

0: What I find fascinating about your work, Lisa, is that you are trying to marry together these two parts of yourself. You're interested in the world of transcendence, and you're also interested in scientific measurement, and you're trying to understand this dimension of our lives using scientific techniques. One of the dimensions of your research has linked spiritual experience to specific neuroanatomical and neurophysiological markers. Tell me a little bit about this work.
1: So, Shankar, just as there are neural correlates for depression or anxiety, just as there's neural correlates for hunger or craving or thirst, it turns out that there are neural correlates for spiritual awareness. Now, if you think about it, it would seem to make sense that we all have a common visual system. We all have a common auditory system through which to perceive. And it turns out, through now 15 years of MRI studies, we all have a common set of circuits through which to perceive the transcendent. Now, it doesn't matter if I am Hindu or Jain or Jewish or Muslim or Catholic or Christian or spiritual and not religious. We all share the same core neural circuits of transcendent awareness. Hmm. Of course, as in any form of perception, there's human variability in the intensity or in the nuance with which we experience perception. Shankar, what's extraordinary is that perception of the transcendent calls on the same neural circuits, no matter what tradition I may be, or even if I am spiritual, but not religious. What are those circuits? Well, there are four. The first, and only the first, is associated with quieting the mind. It's shared, of course, with mindfulness, the disengagement of the default mode network, the racket that spins round and round. But mindfulness, as helpful as it is to bringing us present, presence alone is not sufficient for transcendent awareness. Presence is perhaps the threshold of the door through which we might then cross to experience transcendent awareness. And there are three circuits on the other side of the door, seen in all people of all faith traditions at a moment of transcendent connection. First, the bonding network comes up online, the same bonding network engaged when we are babies in our parents' or grandparents' arms, through which we feel and know that we are loved and held. The universe, God, Hashem, Allah, Jesus, whatever one's sacred word, loves and holds us. We are absolutely held. That is not a belief. That is a perception. It is a felt perception. The second circuit to come online is attentional. We see a shift from the very narrow top-down dorsal attention. Why did I say that? What's going to happen next? Am I going to get fired? Did the check bounce? What could I have done differently? The narrow assumption of radical control. What do I want? How am I going to get it? Yields and gives way to the ventral attention network, where suddenly the lights come back on. There's a broad landscape before us, and we ask, what is life showing me now? At which moment, many people say a new direction pops, a door never seen before opens, an inspired sense of guidance. We are loved and held. We are guided. We are guided. And third, we are loved and held. We are guided. And the parietal that puts in and out hard boundaries, that lets us know, Shankar, that you sit in one city and I sit in a sister city, that we each have our exquisitely beautiful, diverse bio body suits. We have different GPS coordinates. We are a point and we are a wave. We are distinct and beautifully diverse, and we are part of one unit of whole, one family of life, loved, held, guided, and never alone. Loved, held, guided, and never alone moves together. These three circuits move together. It's not that we're loved, but we're not guided, or we're guided, but we're not. The awakened brain moves together with these three circuits. everyone on earth has the capacity to be in a deep transcendent relationship through which they know the deeper force in life.
0: I understand that in your brain imaging studies, you find changes in cortical thickness in people who are especially spiritual?
1: Every human being on earth is born with a natural capacity for spiritual awareness. We know this through twin studies. We can look at twins raised together, twins raised apart, and factor out commonalities of function of shared environment, shared genes. So, for instance, temperament is about half innate, half environmentally formed. IQ is about two-thirds innate, one-third environmentally formed. The capacity through which we experience transcendent relationship is innate. It is one-third innate. Every single one of us is born with the natural neurocircuits for transcendent awareness. But one-third innate, two-thirds environmentally formed, means that our parents and grandparents, the 10,000 exchanges at school, our pastor, priest, imam, rabbi, our relationship to nature. And as we get older, we choose our environment, both outer, the company we keep, the service that we offer or not to our world, and the inner environment, whether I meditate, whether I pray, whether I reflect or read sacred transcendent text. Two-thirds environmentally formed means that, yes, we are all naturally spiritual beings, but we have the opportunity of our lifetime to cultivate our spiritual awareness. Hmm. When we do, we see literally a thicker cortex across the regions of the awakened brain. Sustained spiritual life, prayer, meditation, service, right action, often within a faith community, often service outside a faith community. Sustained spiritual life is associated with cortical thickness across the regions of the awakened brain. Now, by sustained spiritual life, in this study, which we published in JAMA Psychiatry, we looked over 8 years. People who sustained a strong spiritual life, who said, my personal spiritual life is highly important to me, over 8 years, showed a thicker cortex across the regions of the awakened brain.
0: Hmm.
1: Shankar, what makes this particularly helpful as we think back to Unit 6 is that when we sustain our spiritual life, the cortical thickness is seen across the regions, the very same regions that are not thick, but thin, in people with recurrent major depression. People with sustained spiritual lives show cortical thickness across the very same regions that are not thick but thin if we are struggling with recurrent major depression, which is to say that spirituality and depression appear to be two sides of one coin.
0: I'm wondering, as you have presented these ideas, how they've been received by your colleagues, back in the day. When you talked with your supervisor said it's nice that you helped the patients by performing a religious service, but this is not something to put on your resume. This is not something to talk about because this in some ways is antithetical to what we're doing here. We're supposed to be scientists. We're supposed to be medical practitioners. I'm wondering how, as you have accumulated this body of research in the course of your career, how it's been received by your colleagues.
1: When I saw the tremendous impact of spiritual life on ameliorating, on breaking through some forms of suffering and despair, I raised the lens of science because the language of science and, in fact, the facts of science are the foundation of medically based mental health.
0: Hmm.
1: And, of course, the second reason I've always loved science is because it is jaw-droppingly spectacular to look through the lens of science. So, Shankar, I started publishing in a way that I hoped would speak to the field because out of every 10 variables in an article, 9 of them were familiar. I used very tried and true, beloved, top-notch data sets. I drew on the variables and the measures that everyone else in the top peer review journals used. I set up the design that was familiar to people. And having effectively replicated 9 out of 10 elements of a study, I added one variable, which was, how personally important is spirituality or religion to you? And over time, that item expanded into scales and measures of spiritual life. But I always added one and only one variable. What is the nature of your spiritual life to a study that otherwise looked very familiar? And in this way, we were able to publish in top peer review journals, the American Academy of Child and Adolescent Psychiatry, American Journal of Psychiatry, JAMA Psychiatry, because the studies had the blue housekeeping seal of all the markers that we had come to trust as a field. Reliable measures, familiar statistics, dotted I's, crossed T's, everything was meticulous and in keeping with the field, except for the step of advanced spiritual life. Every single article, as you know, Shankar, is submitted for peer review. And peer review is conducted blind to who the authors are, so there's no sort of cult of personality or vogue or one lab over another. And science also, in the peer review process, requires that 2 or 3 scientists within or closely adjacent to the area of inquiry weigh in on the method, weigh in on the conclusions, offer recommendations for expansion of the study. We were able, over now 3 decades, to publish our lab, often in collaboration with fellow labs, about 200 peer review articles and chapters, and the field around us has grown. We've tried to be collaborators in building a field as well. But I will tell you, Shankar, that despite the meticulous science in top peer review journals, because the findings were new, I would say people did not know yet what to do with these new scientific findings. And so, for instance, we published an article that showed that an adolescent with a strong spiritual life compared to one who doesn't really know what you're talking about was 80% protective against onset of addiction. 80% protective. Who wouldn't want that for their child? And yet when I presented these findings published in the top journal for children and adolescents, there was an utter silence and confusion. A couple people left. They got up and walked out in the middle of grand rounds later to share, well, what does that have to do with mental health? What does that have to do with psychology? But most people were just confused. The paradigm at the time didn't have a place for what on earth is going on. And so, you know, good people, good healers were confused, and a lot of this just sort of, you know, dropped silence for a while. And then culture started to change. New residents came, new psychologists came. And in the rising generation, there was more curiosity and perhaps a stronger sense of personal spiritual quest. Then I saw residents light up. Oh, you want to talk about spirituality? Or I'd assign a book or offer an article, and the room felt liberated. The rising generation wanted to talk about spirituality and felt free. There were plenty of good spiritual people who were senior, but perhaps didn't feel free to speak their heart about spirituality.

0: I'm wondering, Lisa, whether some of the resistance comes from the fact that there are many claims that people make about religion and spirituality that, in fact, are not scientific claims. Many people who are making claims on behalf of religion or spirituality have not done the empirical work that you have done. And so perhaps there's a knee-jerk reaction among scientists to say anything that smacks of spirituality must, by definition, not be scientific.
1: You know, Shankar, one of the most important findings was put forward in 1997, replicated in 1999 by Ken Kendler at Virginia Commonwealth. And what Kendler identified was that spirituality is innate. It is one-third innate, two-thirds environmentally formed. Religion is environmentally transmitted almost entirely. So there's enormous confusion in a country where for 40 years there has effectively been an ice age on spiritual and religious discourse in the public square, where people in the classroom or boardroom or at a dinner party don't know how to talk about spiritual and religious life without imposing, or don't know where the line is. There's a tendency to simply shut down. So in that context, I have found in the 10 years I've spent sharing the science on spiritual life, resilience, and mental health, I have seen enormous confusion, Shankar, over the difference between spirituality and religion. Through the lens of science, religion is a gift of our parents and grandparents. We might choose a faith tradition and immerse ourselves. Religion is environmentally transmitted. Spirituality is innate. The capacity for a transcendent relationship as tracked by discrete and specific neural circuits that are universal in every human brain. So now when I'm asked, hey, you know, what about the fact that people have done all these bad things in the name of religion? I can say, well, my question as a scientist is, are they acting in a way that is consistent with natural spirituality? Is this person conducting themselves in such a way that is consistent with being loving, guiding, and never leaving anyone alone? So if I hear a comment, hey, wait a minute, how can you say spirituality is so good when all these bad things have been done in the name of religion? I say, well, is the practice of that so-called religion consistent with natural spirituality? Are they being loving, guiding, and not leaving anyone alone?
0: When we come back, what science shows us about the effects of spirituality on our mental and physical health. 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I'm Shankar Vedantam. 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
1: If we look into the way military and wars and recent conflicts, they really have moved from the mountains and the land into the sea. 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
4: 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I'm Shankar Vedantam. 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Email the file to us at feedback@hiddenbrain.org using the subject line spiritual. Again, that's feedback@hiddenbrain.org. Lisa Miller is the author of The Awakened Brain, The New Science of Spirituality, and Our Quest for an Inspired Life. Lisa, you found that an engagement with the personal spirituality is associated with improved stress, resilience, and faster physiological recovery. How do you think spirituality protects us against the psychological and physiological effects of stress?
5: There are multiple pathways through which spirituality protects us against physical and mental illness. First off, the most remarkable finding in science is the scale, the magnitude at which spirituality protects against some of the most prevalent forms of suffering. The number one cause of death right now to rival auto accidents is suicide in Gen Z, in high school and college. A strong personal life, when shared in the Sangha, the Mingyan, the fellowship, amongst friends or family, is 82% protective against completed suicides, four-fifths less likely to take our life. So if I told you, Shankar, there's a little pill, and you can pick up this little pill at Walgreens or the CVS at the drugstore, and it will protect your child, your grandchild, all the students in your classroom, four-fifths against the leading cause of morbidity, of death, in young people, who wouldn't give that to their child?
4: I understand that you and others have found that having a spiritual side to one's life is associated with greater well-being and life satisfaction. Do you think this is connected to those three things you talked about earlier, that people with a spiritual side feel like they are held, that they're guided, that they're nurtured?
5: Precisely. We walk on an entirely different landscape. We walk on sacred landscape when we open the aperture and let in the light through our awakened brain. Life unfolds in an entirely different way. Life moves from what do I want and how am I going to get it? Really quite a transactional way of life. And by the way, who are you? How are you going to help me get what I want? Relationships of transaction. What I call narrow achieving awareness. Out of that narrow rut to, hey, okay, I just didn't get what I wanted. I didn't get the job. My kid didn't get into the college. Hey, what is life showing me now? We move from what do I want and how am I going to get it? And what did I do wrong? How could I get it next time? To, wait a minute. what is life showing me now? What is the universe directing? What am I being asked to do? Am I being asked to love more deeply? Am I being asked to listen to those with whom I work or my children? Am I being given an opportunity to serve? The life that is before us is so much bigger and full of portals and possibilities than we could a priori have spun or cooked up in our mind. In other words, when we can release the stranglehold of our expectations and plans and be less hardcore makers of our path, creating space to be discoverers of our journey, life unfolds in extraordinary ways. It is beyond what we might have imagined. In other words, when I can move from narrow achieving awareness to open up a relationship, a dialogue with life, I can be guided in places I didn't even know existed. I can find a job that I didn't even know was a job. I can meet someone at a party that I wouldn't have spoken to because they didn't meet my a priori criteria of a date. But if I'm open, why is the universe introducing me to this person now? I can discover a relationship I've never dreamed of. That's a much bigger life. That is an inspired life.

0: So Lisa, you've made a couple of references in this conversation to the distinction between an achievement-oriented brain and an awakened brain. Can you talk about this distinction for a moment? It's a central portion of your research career these past few decades.
1: Shankar, every one of us has a capacity for two types of reasoning. On the one hand, we have achieving awareness, the ability for strategizing, tactic, research, empiricism. Achieving awareness is extremely helpful at laying out a plan. And we come to achieving awareness with a great deal of practice. We learn in school. You know, the first thing I ever received on my desk in first grade, right there in the center of my first grade desk, was a planner. Right? In school, I learned to plan, to organize, to some extent, to control. Achieving awareness has tremendous instrumental value. It helps us pay the rent. Achieving awareness helps us move through a scientific problem. But achieving awareness alone is utterly insufficient for a meaningful life. Achieving awareness will get us on the A train and it might send us flying at great speeds. But when we disembark, we may not even know where we are. This is what we learn in school, how to do. But we all are also endowed with another form of perception, our natural awakened awareness. Awakened awareness is the capacity to perceive through intuition, perhaps a mystical experience. Awakened awareness is a receptive form of perception. Awakened awareness asks the question, what is life showing me now? What did I just perceive, that whisper of a hunch? We need both. Awakened awareness sets our North Star. Awakened awareness sets our true direction. Achieving awareness rolls out the plan, how to get there. The problem in our contemporary culture is that very often we are highly versed and practiced in achieving awareness, but we don't know where we're going because we've yet to find our guiding star through our awakened awareness.
0: Lisa Miller is a psychologist at Teachers College, Columbia University. She's the author of The Awakened Brain, The New Science of Spirituality, and Our Quest for an Inspired Life. Lisa, thank you so much for joining me today on Hidden Brain.
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Tara Boyle is our executive producer. 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
5: You're listening to Throughline from NPR, where we go back in time to understand the present. Coming up this hour, the waterways that are defining the modern Middle East and rewriting the rules of global power. 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
7: Live from NPR News in Washington, I'm Janine Herbst. President Trump marked the nation's 250th birthday with a speech on the National Mall in Washington, D.C. last night after record-breaking heat and severe thunderstorms forced a temporary evacuation. NPR's Deepa Shivaram reports Trump used his speech to praise American exceptionalism, patriotism, and military strength.
8: Trump spoke for roughly 40 minutes on the National Mall, where crowds had been evacuated hours before due to weather conditions. Trump's remarks wove through American history as he welcomed veterans to the stage and praised the U.S. military.
9: We are made of the courage and the fire and the flesh and the blood of the best and the bravest people this world has ever produced. We are the bravest and the best.
8: He also mentioned other significant people in history, including Davy Crockett and the Wright brothers. And he brought the crew of the Artemis II mission on stage, saying that America has gone to the moon and would next go to Mars. Deepa Shivaram, NPR News, Washington.
7: Some of Iran's top officials attended the funeral of the country's former supreme leader. He and four members of his family were killed in a U.S.-Israeli airstrike last February. NPR's Hadil Al-Shalchi has more.
10: Iranian state media showed three of Ayatollah Ali Khamenei's sons and the head of the Islamic Revolutionary Guard Corps, General Ahmad Vahidi, who is rarely seen in public. They were all performing the ritual Islamic funeral prayers for Khamenei. Iran's president, Speaker of Parliament, and the head of Iran's elite military Quds Force were also there. Some were sobbing profusely, their shoulders shaking. But one notable absence was that of Ayatollah Mujtaba Khamenei, Iran's new leader and Ali Khamenei's fourth son. Mujtaba Khamenei took over power from his father in March and is yet to be seen in public, as many top leaders stay in hiding to protect their whereabouts for fear of assassination. It's unclear if Mujtaba Khamenei will take part in any of the ceremonies planned for his father's funeral. Hadil Al-Shalchi, NPR News, Istanbul.
7: Water levels in Lake Powell, the nation's second largest reservoir, are now the lowest they've been all year. Alex Hager from member station KJZZ has more.
11: Lake Powell is less than a quarter full, and after a dismally dry winter in the Rocky Mountains, Mother Nature is pretty much done putting more water in. Water levels were on course to drop low enough to shut down hydropower at Arizona's Glen Canyon Dam. The only reason that's not happening is an emergency boost of water sent down from reservoirs further north. But that backup plan is running out of time. Now, water levels will keep tiptoeing down, setting a new annual low with each drop. Analysts say they'll soon reach an all-time low. Officials are scrambling to forge a deal that would reduce demand and keep more water in Powell, but they seem far from an agreement with deadlines fast approaching. For NPR News, I'm Alex Hager in Phoenix.
7: You're listening to NPR News from Washington. The preliminary hearing starts tomorrow in Utah, where prosecutors will try to convince a judge that the man who allegedly shot and killed conservative activist Charlie Kirk should stand trial. The five-day hearing marks the most significant presentation of evidence in the case so far. It's also the first time Kirk's widow and parents will be in the courtroom with 23-year-old Tyler Robinson. He's charged with aggravated murder. Prosecutors allege he confessed in a note left for his roommate, who was also his romantic partner. He turned himself in, but he hasn't entered a plea yet. Once the hearing is over, the judge will determine if there's enough evidence for the case to proceed to trial. The World Cup knockout round continues today with just 14 teams remaining in the tournament. NPR's Jasmine Garce has more.
12: Some of the games have been played in intense heat and have been intensely heated. Friday's match between defending World Cup champions Argentina and Cape Verde is being called one of the most exciting games in World Cup history. And players altercated strong words during France's game against Paraguay on several occasions. Many of the teams still standing are the soccer powerhouses, France, Spain, Brazil, and Argentina, who are led by players considered the best in modern football, French captain Kylian Mbappe and Argentine captain Lionel Messi. On Sunday, Brazil plays Norway in New York, and England faces off with Mexico at the Azteca Stadium. The final will be played in New Jersey on July 19th. Jasmine Garst, NPR News, Miami.
7: And I'm Janine Herbst, and you're listening to NPR News from Washington.
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5: You're listening to Throughline from NPR. I'm Rund Abdelfattah. As evening sets in on July 26, 1956, the president of Egypt, Gamal Abdel Nasser, stands at a podium in Alexandria, looking out at a crowd of 100,000. He's about to throw a wrench into the plans of the most powerful countries on Earth. At first, the speech seems fairly standard, kind of upbeat, but about halfway into the nearly three-hour speech, Nasser begins to rail against what he calls the imperialists who have mortgaged our future, his voice growing more fiery. And then he repeatedly says the name Ferdinand de Lesseps, the 19th century French developer who built the Suez Canal in the 1860s, which dramatically cut down the travel time between Europe and Asia. The canal was mostly built by Egyptian laborers. It runs through Egyptian territory. But the two biggest shareholders of the company that controlled shipping in the canal, Britain and France. And towards the end of the speech, Nasser reads a presidential decree nationalizing the Suez Canal Company, putting control of shipping there in the hands of Egypt. At that exact moment, miles away, Egyptian military forces mobilized to occupy the canal offices, taking control of all its assets. The crowd erupts with cheers. Almost immediately, the British and French owners of the Suez Canal Company start freaking out.
15: A new Middle East crisis arises as President Nasser of Egypt tells a wildly cheering crowd.
5: The clock begins ticking. Can Egypt and these empires come to some kind of agreement?
15: His announcement touches off a rapid series of reprisals and counter-reprisals.
5: Turns out, Britain had already been working on a secret plan to try to get rid of Nasser. And now the moment has come to put it into action, a conspiracy that will nearly bring on World War III. The feeling that we're hurtling towards World War III isn't unfamiliar today. And over the last week, the headlines have been dominated by one question. Will the latest U.S.-Iran tentative deal hold? And will the oil keep flowing through the Strait of Hormuz? Which highlights an important reality. For decades now, the real power in the region has often flowed through water. Three narrow waterways shape the Middle East's relationship to the world, carrying up to a quarter of global trade. Together, they form what may be the most powerful triangle on Earth: the Suez Canal, the Strait of Hormuz, and Bab el-Mandeb. In times of crisis, these waterways become choke points, a single disruption sending shockwaves across continents, shockwaves that often reverberate long after ceasefires are signed and tensions cool. I'm Rund Abdelfattah, and on this episode of Throughline from NPR, we're taking you to three moments on these waterways that helped define the modern Middle East and rewrote the rules of global power.
3: When people try to talk about what triggers the crisis, they often come to Nasser nationalizing the Suez Canal Company in July 1956. But I think that you have to understand the world in which that happened.
5: This is Alex von Tunzelman.
3: I'm a historian, and my book is called Blood and Sand: Suez, Hungary, and Eisenhower's Campaign for Peace.
5: A few months before Nasser made his earth-shattering announcement to nationalize the Suez Canal Company, the British Prime Minister, Anthony Eden, had actually phoned a colleague in the Foreign Office and said,
3: "I want him murdered."
5: So before we dive into what happened next on the Suez Canal, we need to rewind a little to understand what the world looked like back then and how Nasser ended up at that podium.
3: So Britain and France had been the imperial powers in the Middle East. They'd carved it up between themselves under what was called the Sykes-Picot Agreement.
5: In 1916, the Sykes-Picot Agreement drew new borders around the Arab territories of the crumbling Ottoman Empire, places like Syria, Lebanon, Iraq, and Palestine, and put them under the control of either Britain or France. Around this time, a British intelligence bureau was set up in Egypt to monitor its neighbors. And then, a couple decades later...
3: Of course, you got World War II, shakes up the entire world. After World War II, complex time in the Middle East.
5: In theory, it was the end of empires, the end of colonial rule, the beginning of a new world order defined by international law and organizations like the United Nations. In 1947, the UN drafted a plan calling for the partition of Palestine into separate Arab and Jewish states. Israel was established the following year. An Arab state was not created.
3: That created a lot of instability in the Middle East, largely because most of the other Middle Eastern countries were very unhappy with what they saw as a sort of colonial move after World War II.
5: The US, not a huge player in the Middle East yet, was a big supporter of this plan and helped push it through.
3: The day after the State of Israel was declared, you had a joint force of Arab armies invading, and that first war that kind of establishes that.
5: Newsreels from the time show Israeli soldiers driving trucks through the streets.
16: Latest pictures from war-torn Palestine provide these impressions of Haganah forces consolidating areas under their control.
3: And Gamal Abdel Nasser was among those who fought in that war.
5: Nasser was from a middle-class family.
3: Very, very bright.
5: Very ambitious.
3: Also very good-looking. Not irrelevant.
17: And like a lot of young men in Egypt then, who had bigger dreams for themselves, he joined the military.
3: And he really started to come onto the radar of people like the CIA in the early 1950s.
17: The CIA had been established after World War II and was just starting to build its relationships worldwide.
3: In March 1952, when the CIA operative Kermit Roosevelt was in Cairo, Nasser was a colonel. Roosevelt had a series of meetings with him and actually established that Nasser was rather a positive figure from the point of view of American interests.
12: This is the same Kermit Roosevelt that staged the coup in Iran in 1953.
3: Oh, yeah. There weren't too many Kermit Roosevelts. These guys were busy.
12: Yeah.
3: You know, there was a lot happening at this time.
17: A lot of secret plots and backroom deals.
3: You can't disentangle it from the history of oil. This part of the world is just becoming incredibly important. And the struggle to control that is absolutely enormous.
18: Al-Fuqara alayhum al-gam.
17: Meanwhile, Nasser helps stage a coup and goes on to become Prime Minister of Egypt in 1954 and President in 1956.
3: He was politically positioning himself in a very interesting way. Because you've got to remember, the Cold War's really kicked off by this point.
17: Nasser refused to align fully with either Washington or Moscow. He promoted Arab unity and anti-colonial nationalism, which made him very popular across the region, and threatening to France, which blamed him for encouraging resistance in Algeria.
3: So at this time, Algeria is still part of France. It's held in a colonial situation, which it's very unhappy about.
17: Lucky for France, there was one guy in the British Foreign Office who absolutely could not stand Nasser.
3: Anthony Eden.
17: Anthony Eden started off as a foreign diplomat and eventually became prime minister.
3: He actually spoke Arabic and Persian.
17: Eden only ever met Nasser once in person.
3: And that was in February 1955.
17: According to witnesses, it did not go well.
3: Eden brought his wife with him. Eden's wife was much younger than him. It was his second wife, Clarissa Churchill, Winston Churchill's niece.
17: Long story short, Eden, who was getting up there in age, seemed to be trying to impress his young wife and started reeling off classical Arabic poetry to Nasser, this young, handsome Arab trailblazer. You can imagine Nasser thinking,
3: what is happening? Why are you saying this?
17: Then Eden tries to lecture him on defense strategies. He and Nasser start arguing politics.
3: And there he is, kind of losing an argument to a much more handsome, much younger man in front of his wife at dinner. You know, do we think this was maybe a factor? I don't know. The strength of that vendetta against Nasser was so extraordinary that we have to say it's hard to imagine there wasn't some kind of personal element.
17: Now, this is definitely speculative territory, but she says it gets at something important about big historical moments.
3: As a Cold War historian, I often have a little motto, which is never assume rationality. Never assume that somebody's doing something for really good logical reasons.
17: By the spring of 1956,
3: the British Secret Services were looking into ways to assassinate Nasser.
17: Around that time, totally unrelated to that, the U.S. withdrew funding they had promised Nasser to build a massive hydroelectric dam in Egypt. The U.S. and the U.K. were growing impatient with Nasser's foreign policy and decided to withdraw funding. Nasser was furious, and that's when he nationalizes the Suez Canal Company. Soon after, France and Britain start to set in motion a plan to invade Egypt, get rid of Nasser, and retake control of the Suez Canal Company.
3: And, you know, Eisenhower heard about it. They didn't actually approach him.
17: The American president, Dwight D. Eisenhower, had been a general in World War II. He'd seen the devastation firsthand. Plus, it was an election year, and he was determined to keep the peace. So he wrote a strongly worded letter to Eden telling him to stand down, insisting on diplomacy. He then sent in the U.S. Secretary of State, John Foster Dulles, to mediate things.
3: He really drove a massive diplomatic campaign with the UN to hash out some sort of user plan for the Suez Canal Company, some kind of joint running of it.
17: Dulles was actually making a lot of progress. Nasser was playing ball. It was looking like they were going to be able to figure it out.
3: But at the same time that was happening, Britain and France were not happy with it. They were going along with it to, like, you know, show good face for the Americans in this. But they were also planning what they called Operation Musketeer.
17: and they needed Israel's help to carry out Operation Musketeer. The basic plan was Israel would invade Egypt first. Britain and France would then pose as neutral peacekeepers, send in troops, and use the fighting as a pretext to seize control of the canal. Israel agrees to go along with this plan.
3: I think we need to remember this is incredibly soon after World War II, incredibly soon after the Holocaust. There's a real sense among Israelis that this is about survival. And there's quite a ruthlessness that goes with that.
17: Alex says they were also interested in expanding beyond the border they shared with Egypt.
3: And they had their eyes on the Sinai Peninsula at this point. I think Israel was far more preoccupied with its own borders, as indeed they are today.
17: At the UN in October, Egypt had agreed to a set of principles for how the canal should be governed. Still, Britain, France, and Israel secretly agreed to go ahead with Operation Musketeer. And on October 29th, 1956...
19: After weeks of stalemate, the Suez Crisis burst dramatically into the news again, for Israel has invaded Egypt. Britain and France have declared the canal in danger.
3: Initially, Britain and France got together in London for what they said was emergency talks, though of course this had all been planned.
17: You can hear the sense of surprise in news footage from the time.
3: Come out of this meeting in London and say, we've got an ultimatum. If Egypt or Israel refuses these terms, Britain and France will intervene in 12 hours. Very, very short deadline, just 12 hours.
20: I know that you would wish me as Prime Minister to talk to you tonight on the problem which is in everybody's mind.
3: So, you know, people literally are listening to this on the radio and British civil servants are putting their heads in their hands and saying, what the hell is going on? They don't immediately suspect it's a conspiracy because they can't possibly believe that such a thing has been done. One former civil servant wrote in his diary, you know, we think A.E., Anthony Eden, has gone off his head.
17: Meanwhile, Nasser also can't believe this is happening.
3: He kind of said, look, let's not leap to conclusions too much. Let's kind of take our time and really work out what's happening here because it seems so unlikely.
17: But Eisenhower.
3: Eisenhower did work out very quickly that he'd been betrayed because he knew that Britain and France were planning something like this. The journalist James Reston, he wrote, the White House crackled with barracks room language, the likes of which had not been heard since the days of General Grant. So I think probably some big swears going on in the White House.
17: So they're mad.
3: Yeah, super mad.

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2: The next day, Eisenhower gives a speech telling everyone to chill out and respect international order.
1: In the past, the United Nations has proved able to find a way to end bloodshed. We believe it can and that it will do so again.
3: It's a very pressure cooker situation, and probably this is the point to mention it. There's the first major uprising against Soviet control in satellite states. So the Hungarian uprising begins at this exact point. Totally separate from what is happening in the Middle East. The Americans are thinking, what the heck is going on? Why is this happening at the same time? And meanwhile, Moscow starts to think that the CIA must be behind the Hungarian uprising. This is all part of some kind of anti-Soviet move.
2: So basically, everyone is paranoid about these two crises unfolding at the same time.
3: And this is when people start talking about this could turn into World War III. That's the word they use at the time.
2: Less than a week into Operation Musketeer, things were spiraling way more than expected. The Hungarian uprising is heating up. And on the ground in Egypt, Britain, France, and Israel were militarily pulling off the operation, but not without some serious mistakes, which only intensified the diplomatic firestorm.
3: To give you an example, Britain intended to bomb Cairo West, which was an airfield in Cairo. So the idea is you take out the air power, right? That's always one of the first sort of acts in the war. So British planes are in the air heading for Cairo West.
2: But at the last minute,
3: a message crackles through
2: saying 1,300 American civilians are being evacuated through Cairo West.
3: So if the British bomb it, they're probably going to kill 1,300 American civilians.
2: Eden frantically sends a message to the bombers and says,
3: Change the target, bomb something else. Wow. Just
4: crazy.
3: Take that out instead.
4: Like, it's crazy that you would just bomb another place haphazardly.
3: Right, just something else. Anyway, it goes even wronger than that, though. The planes only had 10 minutes to change those plans. They hadn't been fully briefed, and they mistook the civilian airport in Cairo for Al-Mazar, the military aerodrome, which is, of course, a major act of war. That shows you kind of the levels of chaos that were going on here and the sort of disorganization.
2: At this point, the U.S. and the Soviet Union both jump into action. These sworn enemies, engaged in an existential fight over control of the world, end up on the same side, trying to force a ceasefire at the UN.
3: Of course, the problem for the UN Security Council is that Britain and France are on it. So there is a resolution brought against them, but because they're both permanent members of the Security Council, they use their veto and it can't be passed.
2: And then the U.S. decides it's going to hit Britain where it really hurts. Its pocketbook.
3: Eisenhower realizes he has a very, very big lever here, which is oil.
2: Eisenhower knew that if he forced Britain to pay for oil with dollars, they would soon hit a wall, inflation would soar, and they'd start to crumble economically.
3: He actually says in a private meeting that he's inclined to let them boil in their own oil.
2: It was a form of sanctions.
3: One Labour MP of the time said the only successful use of sanctions in history was the Americans over Suez.
2: And the Soviet Union applied its own pressure.
3: The Soviet leadership sort of elliptically threatened a nuclear attack on London and Paris. Now, it didn't go so far as to say we're going to nuke London and Paris, but said if rocket weapons were used against Britain and France, you would no doubt call this a barbarous act. But how is this different from the inhuman attack carried out by the armed forces of Britain and France on an almost unarmed Egypt?
2: Was it a real or empty threat? Anthony Eden didn't want to wait to find out.
3: Under threat of rocket attacks, but also with Britain's economy imploding, he actually pulls out.
2: And just like that, a little over a week after Operation Musketeer begins, it ends in failure. Nasser still in power, and Egypt still in control of the Suez Canal Company.
3: Nasser himself was actually very depressed after the Suez crisis because his army had lost all the battles. But actually, he emerged really as unquestioned.

0: questionably the preeminent figure in Middle Eastern politics, and, you know, was seen as a hero that had defeated two empires.
1: The defeat was especially felt by the British.
0: The British Empire was pretty much over already by this point. But I think what it did was kind of end that era psychologically in a huge way. And if you look at how the world is talked about in papers of the time, initially when people use this word superpower, they discuss three superpowers, and it's the Soviet Union, the United States, and the British Empire. After Suez, nobody talks about there being three superpowers anymore. It becomes a bilateral world, the US and the Soviet Union, and that's it.
1: Eden left office pretty soon after the Suez crisis.
0: And apparently Nasser, when he saw Eden, you know, fall from power, lose his health, he said it was the curse of the pharaohs.
1: Where does Israel come out in all of this?
0: Some of Israel are hoping that they will hang on to Sinai and the Gaza Strip, two territories that they have occupied during this war. But actually, Ben-Gurion says quite quickly to Eisenhower, we're not intending to occupy it long term, we'll give it back.
1: Which will, of course, culminate in 1967, right? And
0: absolutely,
1: the war that will lead to the occupation of Gaza and the West Bank, the Sinai.
0: Yes, you can see the roots of that at this point.
1: Many later saw Suez as a long-term strategic win for Israel because it strengthened Israel's relationship with France, which helped lay the foundation for Israel's nuclear program. For the U.S., Suez marked the beginning of a new era. As British influence receded, the U.S. stepped into a leading role in the Middle East, positioning itself as a central outside power. If there's one lesson from this moment, it's that waterways like the Suez Canal can give an underdog like Egypt a massive amount of leverage on the global stage and possibly even upend the power structures of empires. The rules that govern the water are more fluid than those on land. And the people who start a crisis don't always get to decide how it ends. Coming up, we travel back to the very first time the U.S. and Iran exchanged fire on the Strait of Hormuz. 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
1: You're listening to Throughline from NPR. I'm Rand Abdelfattah. Today on the show, we're talking about the waterways that shape the Middle East relationship with the world and how choke points like the Suez Canal redefine how global power works. Next, we go to the Strait of Hormuz. It's April 14th, 1988, somewhere in the Persian Gulf, and the USS Samuel B. Roberts has just hit a mine. On fire, holes in its hull, gathering water fast.
4: The ship was buckling and threatening to come in too.
5: However, we've got to fight this problem ourselves. We don't know what the size of the minefield is,
1: There's no way for another ship to come to their rescue inside the minefield without risking getting hit themselves. So its 200 crew members are stranded. They have to find a way out on their own, or else sink.
5: It's getting dark. We need to maintain visibility.
1: By the next morning, they manage to hold the ship together long enough to get out of the minefield and back to safe waters. Miraculously, no one died.
6: Hello. Mr. President, good morning.
1: President Ronald Reagan calls the captain of the USS Roberts to congratulate him.
6: I just wanted to call and congratulate you and your men for such a great job in getting your ship safely into port after being struck by that mine.
1: Almost as soon as the USS Roberts was in the clear, American officials in the Middle East got in touch with the Pentagon and Reagan to respond to this attack with a plan that would put the U.S. and Iran on a collision course in the Strait of Hormuz, a narrow 100-mile-long waterway that borders Iran to the north and Oman and the UAE to the south. It's the second stop on our triangle, and the one you've likely been hearing about a lot lately. But first, how and why did Iran take control of this strip of water and convert it into a minefield? To understand that, we've got to turn back the clock.
7: The most dangerous place for merchant shipping today is the Gulf, surrounded by the Gulf War.
1: By 1988, Iran and Iraq had been at war on land for nearly a decade, a war that began just a year after the 1979 Iranian Revolution. Hundreds of thousands of people died, including tens of thousands of child soldiers. And when the war stalled on land,
7: an oil tanker runs the gauntlet of air attacks in the Gulf War.
1: It spilled over into the water, with both countries attacking each other's oil tankers.
4: Iran was sort of by itself. The smaller Gulf countries were supporting Iraq. Iraq was at the time led by, as we know, Saddam Hussein. And ironically, the United States was supporting him. Iran wanted to disrupt the flow of oil and gas, ultimately money, to the allies of its enemy. And so they would attack the tankers going to those countries.
1: This is Harold Lee Wise. He wrote a book called Inside the Danger Zone, The U.S. Military in the Persian Gulf, 1987 to 1988. It features many firsthand accounts from people involved in what became known as the Tanker War.
4: It's one of the busiest waterways in the world. The numbers vary, but they usually hover around 20% of the world's oil and natural gas, the world's energy supply.
1: So Iran armed small boats on the water and placed mines all over the strait.
4: The Kuwaitis, they approached the United States with a request to escort their tankers. They had to be reflagged with American flags in order to legally be protected by the U.S. Navy. This is what became known as Operation Earnest Will.
1: For the most part,
4: the escorts are going along just fine. And in April of 88, the Samuel B. Roberts was just not on an escort mission. It was just on a normal patrol. It hit a mine.
1: In the days after the USS Roberts hit that mine, American military officials in the Gulf and politicians back in Washington debated exactly how to retaliate for this attack.
4: The folks in the Gulf, the military leadership there, wanted to go after the silkworm sites on land.
1: Silkworm missiles was the nickname given to a new kind of anti-ship cruise missile developed by China around this time and sold to Iran. It was relatively cheap and could be launched from platforms on the shoreline of the strait. Iran would eventually reverse engineer the silkworm missile to create an arsenal of anti-ship missiles.
4: Military people on the ground believed Iran was acting as pirates. Let's take the gloves off and put a stop to some of these things. Washington thought the same, but they wanted to be just proportionate and maybe just a hair over, but not too much over.
1: They reached a compromise and sent the plan over to Reagan, who gave it the green light.
8: They must know that we will protect our ships, and if they threaten us, they'll pay a price.
1: The plan was named Operation Praying Mantis, and it was set to take place on April 18th, 1988.
9: Evacuate the platform immediately. I repeat, evacuate immediately.
4: The orders came down to start it at 8 o'clock.
1: American warships were deployed to attack two Iranian gas oil platforms.
4: They approached the first platform. They warned them first. They radioed to the platforms.
9: Evacuate the platform immediately.
1: The clock struck 8. They waited a few more minutes. And then
4: they started blasting.
1: On one of the platforms,
4: the Americans accidentally hit a gas tank. The platform blew up.
1: At that point, Iran decided to strike back.
4: They send out a missile boat called the Joshan. So they started attacking an American boat called the Willie Tide, which is an oil rig support boat. Well, the order came down to destroy that boat.
10: This is a warning.
4: They warned them. They warned them 4 times by radio. Stop.
10: Stop and abandon ship. I intend to sink you. Over.
1: A couple minutes later, they spotted a cloud of rocket exhaust coming from the Joshan. The U.S. returned fire.
4: So for just a second, the missiles were both in the air. And this is the first surface-to-surface missile attack in world history. The harpoon flew by, and it landed in the water, 100 feet away from the ship.
1: As for the missile the Americans fired,
4: it hit the Joshan.
1: Eventually, the Americans managed to sink the Joshan.
4: Iran started launching planes, and one of the U.S. ships started shooting missiles at them.
1: Meanwhile, American planes were circling above the water.
4: And all this time, the USS Enterprise carrier group was outside of the Strait of Hormuz.
1: A carrier group is a naval task force built around an aircraft carrier that can execute a really serious attack on water.
4: The Enterprise had received an earlier set of orders that told them to definitely destroy one of the big ships. The latest order said it was optional, but they thought it was a mission priority. These kind of things happen.
11: These kinds of things, as in a miscommunication that can lead to a ship getting blown up?
4: Yes. In any case, Iranian commanders sent one of the two large ships out, and it was the Sahand. Now, Iran would play some tricks with these ships. They would repaint their numbers and swap them around. Suppose you see a ship coming out and it has this one number on it. The next day you see it in a different number, you think, oh, that's two ships. Iran has more ships than we thought.
1: The Iranians send out what the Americans think is the Sabalan.
4: It had the number that the Sabalan had previously. And the Sahand started shooting at him.
1: At the same time, remember that carrier group? Well, their jets also start attacking the Sahand, just as another U.S. warship radios them.
4: And says, back off, I'm attacking the ship. And they said, you back off, we're attacking the ship.
1: The Sahand gets hit from all sides, and they sink it. Iran reported 45 dead and 87 injured.
4: And it's interesting that in the press release, the Pentagon put out that this is a coordinated attack. See the irony? It was accidentally coordinated.
11: There's something interesting about that, right? Facts on the ground create a new narrative.
4: Exactly. I mean, you're in media, you know. You can't go by some of these information that you get. Later on, they told the pilot, you would either get court-martialed or get a medal for what you did. Because it was iffy, you know, justification for attacking the ship.
11: Whether it was like a war crime versus an act of heroism.
4: Yeah, but they ended up getting the medal.
1: At this point, the American military was sure Iran would cut its losses and back down. But instead,
4: Iran sent out their other big ship. The American planners, they said, this is crazy. Why are they sending it out?
1: An American plane dropped a single bomb on that ship.
4: The bomb went down the stack ship and exploded in their engine room. And the ship just drifted to a stop and started leaking oil all over the Gulf.
1: And for a few minutes after, there was a question about whether they should continue the assault on the Iranian ship and try to sink it. Harold says people who were there told him the pilots radioed the Pentagon, and Admiral Crow the Joint Chiefs of Staff, said,
4: "No, call it off. That's enough for today."
1: In less than 24 hours, Operation Praying Mantis was over. For the U.S., it was the largest air-sea battle since World War II. They had taken out 2 Iranian oil platforms, 2 of Iran's biggest warships, and several smaller boats. And although escorts of oil tankers would continue for another year, this operation effectively ended the tanker war, with one notable exception.
12: The USS Vincennes shot 2 missiles and an Iranian Airbus, mistaking it for an Iranian jet fighter.
4: It was in early July of 88 that the U.S. ship, the USS Vincennes, mistakenly identified an Iranian passenger plane as an attacking plane.
1: All 290 people on board died in the crash.
12: The Reagan administration this week offered to pay compensation to the families of the downed airliner. The move was unpopular in the U.S., but it's likely to weaken international support for Iran's charge that the missile attack was intentional.
1: Despite that fatal error, the success of Operation Praying Mantis loomed large, and the U.S. was seen as the de facto guardian of the Strait of Hormuz.
4: It really increased the standing of the U.S. military worldwide. It showed the smaller Gulf countries that the U.S. was a reliable ally, which was questionable before this operation started. This reassured the world that the U.S. would keep this oil flowing.
1: A status quo that was in place until the current war between the U.S., Israel, and Iran began.
4: And when there's instability in there today, we see in our own pocketbooks how it's affecting us.
1: Coming up, we travel to the newest frontier in the water wars, which may deepen that hole in our pocketbooks even more. 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
1: You're listening to Throughline from NPR. I'm Rund Abdelfattah. Today on the show, we're talking about the waterways that shape the Middle East's relationship with the world. We're talking about the Suez Canal, the Strait of Hormuz, and now Bab el-Mandeb, a major choke point on the Red Sea.
15: نعلن حظر الملاحة البحرية بشكل كامل وتام على العدو الإسرائيلي في البحر الأحمر ونعتبر أن
1: On June 8th, 2026, a spokesperson for Yemen's Houthis released this video announcing a missile attack on Israel. He also declared a ban on Israeli shipping in the Red Sea, raising fears that there will be major disruptions to shipping traffic in Bab el-Mandeb, which loosely translates to the Gate of Grief.
16: It can be the word of a grief because al-Mandeb is a double linguistic word in Arabic. It can be the way out or the way to get stuck in. It's the neck of many things.
11: Like the choke point.
16: Yes, exactly.
1: This is Fadia and Muslimi.
17: I am a Yemen and Gulf researcher at Chatham House in London. I am originally from Yemen.
1: The two waterways we've visited so far, the Suez Canal and the Strait of Hormuz, might be more familiar to you. But Fadia has spent a lot of time thinking about this third point of the triangle, Bab el-Mandeb, the narrow passage between Yemen and the Horn of Africa that links the Red Sea to the Indian Ocean. In this third story, we'll see something different, how a narrow stretch of water can be used by non-state actors to make themselves impossible for the world to ignore. Bab el-Mandeb only really came on the radar of many Americans in the last few years and has become almost synonymous with the Houthis.
17: A militia armed group supported by Iran. They are originally Yemeni. I personally think the Houthis are a combination of Taliban, FARC in Colombia, and North Korea. They're Shia Taliban because their extreme explanation of Islam is radical, and their worldview of human rights, of equality, of women, of the West, of the other, is extremely criminalizing. They are like FARC of Colombia because they depend highly on illicit business revenues, drugs. And they are North Korea because they believe in isolating themselves and everyone from the world. Their biggest dream is to basically keep millions of Yemenis under their control. That has nothing to do with the world.
1: The Houthis came to power in Yemen a decade ago with a headline-making move.
18: Houthi fighters seized control of the presidential palace in Sana'a.
19: They also took control of state media. Situation on the ground remains unstable.
1: This spiraled into a brutal civil war that quickly ballooned into a proxy war between Saudi Arabia and Iran. A decade later, it's still ongoing.
17: A disturbing mixture of Libya, Syria, Iraq, and somehow Lebanon together, all put into one package called Yemen.
1: In the U.S., the war in Yemen received very little coverage, despite becoming one of the worst humanitarian crises in the world. But then,
20: they burst into the wheelhouse and order the crew to lie down.
1: On November 19th, 2023, a little over a month after the October 7th attacks and the beginning of the bombardment of Gaza,
17: the Houthis showed up in the Red Sea.
20: But a dozen men wearing body armor and carrying assault weapons jump out of a helicopter and run along the deck of the Galaxy Leader.
1: A cargo ship called the Galaxy Leader was traveling near Bab el-Mandeb when armed Houthi hijackers suddenly descended on the ship.
21: A Houthi spokesperson didn't comment specifically on the seizure, but said all ships owned or operated by Israel could be targeted.
17: From a media point of view, it was the perfect entrance for them. A Hollywood style.
20: The Houthis provided the video and blurred faces,
1: which they released on social media the next day.
17: That was how the Houthis decided to announce themselves to the world.
20: Disrupting one of the world's busiest shipping lanes in the Red Sea, where thousands of massive cargo ships travel through every year.
17: Obviously, my immediate reaction was like, holy crap. But in another way, I was like, wait, this actually can be a huge global opportunity in which Yemen can be redefined from, oh, a poor, suffering country into an important country. You know, the Red Sea attacks in 2023 was the very first time since 13 years the world has paid for Yemen war.
1: Fadia says, in reality, the Houthis weren't even all that comfortable on the water.
17: They're a mountain group. They hate the water, they're afraid of the water, they're caves people. But suddenly, like as the whole world, the global was coming, they saw, oh, water, that can be something, you know? The mountain and the sea in Yemen, they hug each other.
1: Which meant the Houthis could launch attacks on ships in Bab el-Mandeb from the mountains without ever stepping foot in the water. And they got weapons, drones, and maritime training from Iran.
20: Now, three people have been killed and at least two injured in the latest attack by Houthi rebels on a merchant ship. The attacks already leading to a 5% increase in the cost of shipping a container from Asia to the east coast of the U.S. since October 7th.
17: It has started to create that an immediate insurance panic. An insurance beyond anything. It's a feeling. So that feeling was broken. You're no more safe in Bab el-Mandeb. You're no more safe in this part of the world, you know. But it was a panic. that you could see in numbers. You can see in Wall Street. It was something in which businessmen started to basically worry about.
11: And is it too simple to say that part of what garners the attention is as soon as a state or a non-state actor begins to threaten money, the bottom line, that's when, you know, the global community tends to mobilize most aggressively?
17: Absolutely. You had the EU, one of the most inefficient bureaucracies in the world and the most consensus and time-consuming. They started to make a military operation called the Aspides operation in the Red Sea.
20: The mission, named Aspides, the Greek word for protector, involves four countries, Greece, France, Italy, and Germany.
17: Ended up until today happening in the Red Sea and Bab el-Mandeb.
11: Would you call this a form of political piracy?
17: Yes, yes.
11: Fadia also has another name for it. Drone mine diplomacy.
17: They change the rule not just of business, but of a war. If they shoot a drone that takes a few thousand dollars, then if U.S. CENTCOM interrupts that drone with a $70,000 rocket, the Houthis win. It's a choice in which you can only bleed, and the other side only win or win. If they hit you, they win. If they don't hit you, they also win. Because they created that fear. What will happen if the Houthis? You will sanction them? They don't care. Will you ban them from travel? They don't spend August in Las Vegas. You know, don't have bank accounts in Belgium or in New York. You kind of freeze. It also came in a moment where the international law and order is already collapsing by states. It was a fracturing in Palestine. It was a fracturing in Ukraine. It was fracturing in Syria. It was fracturing everywhere else. And the Houthis were like, okay, we can do it too.
11: And Fadia says there isn't such a clear difference between what non-state actors like the Houthis did in Bab el-Mandeb and what countries like the U.S. have done in recent years.
17: Holding a Venezuelan president.
11: Or U.S. military strikes on boats in the Caribbean.
17: It's exactly the same playbook. It's a hostage policy. Held the entire world hostage. We cannot differentiate it, whether it happens in a dishdasha or in a suit.
0: It's a sight to behold off the port of Al Salif. The Galaxy Leader was anchored in the harbor under tight security till recently.
11: The Galaxy Leader was taken to a port on the coast of Yemen, and its captive crew was held hostage for 430 days. The news media keeping a close eye on things. During that time, the Houthis continued to threaten other ships on Bab el-Mandeb, leading to some casualties, though some countries were given free rein to travel through it.
17: The Houthis buy drones, buy toys, buy a lot of stuff from China. And that relationship is actually quite strong. And there was some intelligence report about the Russians trying to tip the Houthis about information and intelligence on Western ships.
11: The crew of the Galaxy Leader was finally freed in January 2025 in response to the ceasefire deal between Israel and Hamas. No one was killed while on board. A few months later, in July 2025, the Israeli Defense Forces said they'd bombed the port where the Galaxy Leader was being held. The IDF claimed, quote, Houthi forces installed a radar system on the ship and have been using it to track vessels in the international maritime arena to facilitate further terrorist activities. A Houthi spokesperson posted on X that they, quote, effectively repelled the Israeli attacks. Since then, the Houthis have been relatively quiet on the water. But in the last couple of weeks, they announced a renewed blockade of Israeli ships through Bab el-Mandeb, and their involvement may soon escalate further, depending on whether the deal between the U.S. and Iran holds.
17: Bab el-Mandeb will always remain vulnerable. It's the opportunity and the problem of geography. And to have Hormuz and Bab el-Mandeb closed together, that is an absolute nightmare, actually.
11: There's also the question of whether the Houthis would be able to potentially target the undersea cables that run through Bab el-Mandeb, which are essential to the internet worldwide.
17: Then you will start having Google suffer, Microsoft suffer, Amazon suffer.
11: I mean, as you're looking towards the future, do you think that that is likely to happen?
17: I think everything is possible. This world is running out of sanity and leadership. for the sake of stability. And even beyond Bab al-Mandab and Hormuz, if we look into the way military and wars and recent conflicts, they really have moved from the mountains and the land into the sea. Everyone is holding each other hostage is the sea. You can be the Houthis, you can be Putin, you can be Erdogan, you can be Iran. It's all about water. This is the world war of water.
1: The world war of water. Whether it's the Suez or Panama Canal, a strait in the Persian Gulf, or a shipping lane in the Black Sea or the South China Sea, geography might not be destiny, but it is leverage. And sometimes, a few miles of water can shape events half a world away. And that's it for this week's show. I'm Rund Abdelfattah. Throughline was created by me and Ramtin Arablouei. This episode was produced by me and
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1: Thank you to Johannes Durge, Cheyenne Butler, Yolanda Sangweni, and Tommy Evans. 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Fact-checking for this episode was done by Kevin Bokel. This episode was mixed by Jimmy Keeley. Music for this episode was composed by Ramtin and his band, Drop Electric. And finally, if you have an idea or like something you heard on the show, please write us at throughline@npr.org. And if you're open to us giving you a call back, leave your number too. 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
5: Live from NPR News in Washington, I'm Janine Herbst. Thousands of people braved blistering heat to celebrate the 4th of July in the nation's capital, though the extreme weather forced a temporary evacuation before the celebration continued. NPR's Jeff Bromfield has more.
6: Temperatures topped 100 degrees as fighter jets flew over the National Mall. Watching was Patricia Smedley. She was visiting from England.
7: I'm not used to this sort of heat coming from the UK.
6: Smedley has been visiting the US for decades. She doesn't begrudge Americans at all for that little war they fought with her country way back when.
7: No, you'd made the right decision in 1776, believe me.
6: Many others told NPR they were excited to be there, witnessing America's 250th birthday. Jeff Brumfield, NPR News.
5: China and Russia are kicking off joint naval drills off the coast of eastern China today. NPR's Emily Fang reports the exercises demonstrate that the two countries are increasingly cooperating militarily.
8: China and Russia have been holding joint naval exercises since the early 2000s, and these naval drills were first held in 2012. But the scope and frequency of these exercises have increased significantly since Russia's full-scale invasion of Ukraine in 2022, with about a third of Russia-Chinese joint military drills taking place after. Russia's leader Vladimir Putin visited China just over a month ago, and he's strengthened economic and political ties with Beijing since the Ukraine war. This week, a number of Chinese and Russian naval vessels gathered in China's eastern port of Qingdao, and they'll patrol the Pacific Ocean together to, quote, jointly respond to security challenges, according to China's defense ministry. Emily Fang, NPR News.
5: The death toll in Venezuela has climbed to nearly 3,000, nearly 2 weeks after back-to-back earthquakes. International aid is pouring into the country as survivors struggle to find food, shelter, and medical care. A federal appeals court cleared the way for the Trump administration to replace the slavery exhibit at George Washington's first presidential home in Philadelphia. NPR's Windsor Johnston reports the city says it plans to appeal.
9: The exhibit has been the focus of a month-long legal battle over how the nation's founding should be presented at the site. Philadelphia's civil rights attorney Michael Cord says the exhibit should continue telling the full history of slavery.
10: What we want is the truth, the whole truth, and nothing but the truth to be told about the horrors of slavery in Philadelphia under George Washington at America's first White House.
9: The exhibit has focused on the lives of the 9 enslaved people who lived and worked at the site while George Washington served as president. The Trump administration plans to replace it with a broader exhibit on the founding of the presidency. Windsor Johnston, NPR News.
5: You're listening to NPR News. Britain's National Health Service is banking on artificial intelligence to cut patients' waiting times and doctors' workloads. Vicky Barker reports from London that other medical providers around the world will be watching closely.
22: For more than 41 million Brits with smartphones, the NHS app is their first port of call when making an appointment or ordering a prescription refill. Over the next 12 months, some 200,000 users will also get access to a new AI triage tool, which will ask a series of questions to direct them to the appropriate services. It will be available to all app users by mid-2028. An early trial showed it cut the number of patients sitting on hold by some 30%. The NHS is also rolling out AI transcription tools after a major study found that freeing doctors from writing up their notes allowed them to spend nearly a quarter more of their time with patients. For NPR News, I'm Vicky Barker in London.
5: The Food and Drug Administration has approved the first gene editing treatment for sickle cell disease for younger children. The treatment uses the CRISPR gene editing technique, and it used to be available for children 12 and up. But now, the FDA has approved it for children as young as 2 years old. That makes more than 5,500 children eligible for the treatment in the United States. Sickle cell disease is an inherited blood disorder that causes devastating pain attacks and eventually life-threatening complications. I'm Janine Herbst, NPR News in Washington.
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13: This past January, the U.S. Backgammon Federation held a big tournament, the New York Metropolitan Backgammon Open, at a hotel in Jersey City. It drew more than 400 players in a variety of brackets, from beginner to grandmaster. They came from all over the U.S., as well as Germany, South Africa, Greece, Peru. The field included many of the world's top-ranked players, like this one.
3: My name is Masayuki Mochizuki. People call me Mochi. I am a professional backgammon player.
13: Mochi is arguably the best backgammon player alive. He has turned the game into a career.
3: Play tournaments everywhere in the world, teaching, writing a book, playing a private game, and everything about backgammon, that's me.
13: Mochi had flown in from Japan for the Jersey City tournament, but he busted out in the first round. That's the thing about backgammon. It is a dice game, which means it can be volatile, and the better player does not always win. I found Mochi in a side room off the tournament area. He was playing a money game with some of the others who had already busted out of the tournament. He told me he was staying on in New York City for a few days, so I invited him to come play backgammon at my apartment.
4: If you want to just play, great. If you want to teach and talk while we play, I'm happy to play for money. I don't expect you to play for free.
3: No, it's fine. We can play for free. No,
4: but I mean, I know that's how you make your living, so I don't want to ask you to work for me. I have $500 in my pocket, okay? I'm not planning to leave with it.
3: $500 lasts like 3 minutes, but that's okay. I'm joking.

0: Backgammon is not a game that you decide the strategy. All you can do is you follow the dice's advice, you know. You're not going to against the dice. The game plan that you had in your mind that you're going to get, that's long gone.
1: Got it.
0: That being said, maybe I hit you, actually.
1: I was thinking about doing this. That would have been terrible.
0: Because if you waited longer, then I have more ammunition to coming, and it will be more dangerous. So it's actually all about timing.
1: Yeah.
0: This game actually has a lot of similarity in the life.
1: To life?
0: Life. You don't know what's going to happen. It's all about probability. If you make a good choice, you have a better chance to get a better outcome, right? But it's just a chance. So you may lose because of the good choice, right? But you shouldn't regret that you made that choice, because that then was a good choice. So you have to be confident. 1, 2, 3, 4. 2, 1.
1: Really nice.
0: It's a good game.
1: That was really good.
0: Yeah. I thought you're going to win this one.
2: Well, my $500 did last more than 3 minutes, maybe an hour. We played 3 short matches and Mochy won all of them. But I held my own against a world champion, and I certainly couldn't do that on the basketball court or a football field. That is just one of the many interesting things about this game. Another is what Mochy said about how backgammon is a lot like life itself. And I would hear some version of that from just about everyone I spoke with as we were making this episode. At the Jersey City tournament, I had met a very good player named Melissa Shin, who works as an architect in Los Angeles. And she told me to get in touch with her next time I was in town, and she would put together an event with her backgammon club. Yes, there are backgammon clubs, more and more, all the time. And I happened to be in LA soon after, so we met up at a beer garden in Venice Beach. Melissa had set up a game for me.
3: We're going to do doubles? Then me and Frank against you guys.
4: Oh, it's me and Bob against you and Frank?
3: Yeah.
5: All right, here it is. Make it fun. This could be fun.
2: My partner was Bob Wachtel, a ranked grandmaster. A couple years ago, I had taken a few lessons from him. Melissa's partner, Frank Frigo, is another world-class player, a 2-time world champion. I'm not going to make you listen to another match, but I will say this. Bob and I won. Take that, Mochy. Later on, I sat down with Frank Frigo, asked him to introduce himself.
6: My name is Frank Frigo, and I am somewhat semi-retired. I'm playing a lot of professional backgammon these days. I travel to tournaments. I teach. I lecture. I did have an analytics company for about 13 years, and I still do some consulting in sports betting and sports analytics.
2: Of all the games ever invented and ever played, is backgammon your favorite game?
6: I haven't played all of them, for sure, but I would argue it's the greatest game. It has all the elements of complexity. The pace is wonderful. It's designed as a gambling game. It's a fantastic mind sport. The game is played at amazing locations around the world. It's got a beautiful aesthetic. If you come to one of our tournaments, you will see the most beautiful custom-made backgammon boards. And there's something about the sound, the touch, the feel that adds to the whole experience. I think it's the greatest game out there.
2: If you were to call backgammon an industry, I'm not sure whether you would use that word or a sector. How do you think about the size of it?
6: I've heard something like 300 million people play globally. In some countries where it has a long, deep history, you see backgammon or tavla or shesh-besh, however they want to call it in a particular culture, is played everywhere. So what I see, even in the United States, is that there's multiple tiers. There's the social component of it. Then there's the casual tournament player. Then you have the more serious tournament player. There's a big spectrum.
2: For someone who doesn't know the game, just explain it as briefly as you can, the basic setup and goal.
6: Okay, so each side has 15 checkers in a particular starting arrangement, and the game is essentially a race. Your pieces, or your stones, as they would have called it way back in the day, you're trying to get them around the board and into your home board. There's 4 quadrants. You try to get those checkers into your home board and bear them off as quickly as possible. But along the way, there's a lot of contact, and those checkers interact. if you land on a spot where your opponent only has a single checker, we call that a blot. That blot has to go back to the beginning. So while it's a race, it's not that simple. Sometimes you're trying to slow yourself down. Sometimes you're trying to speed yourself up.
2: Then talk about the leverage and the excitement and volatility that is introduced by using the doubling cube.
6: The idea behind the doubling cube is that you're playing a game for a stake of a single point. If you win the game, you get a point. If you bear off all your checkers before your opponent's borne off any, you win a gammon. That's a double game, but it's double whatever the current value of the cube is. The cube starts out at a value of one. When it's your turn, before you roll, you have the option, if the cube is in the middle, to tell your opponent, I want to double the stakes of the game. So the opponent has to then make a decision. Do I want to play this game for double the stakes, or do I want to turn down the cube? And the game ends immediately and they give up the point. The decision is, I can give up 1 point with certainty and start a brand new game, or I can accept the cube and now play this game for double the stakes, but I'm accepting the risk that I could lose 2 points, I could lose 4 points, and I have to compare that distribution of potential outcomes versus the guaranteed 1 point that I would relinquish. The other layer on top of that is that the cube is not just a scorekeeping device, it's a weapon. When you own the cube, you have bought the rights to it, which gives you the rights to play the game to the end. And it also gives you the rights to redouble the stake back to four, which puts pressure on your opponent.
7: If you do not know how to handle the cube, you're never going to win a tournament.
2: That is Mark Olsen, another of the world's top-ranked players. He's Danish and used to play professional soccer. So, yes, he's pretty competitive.
7: The doubling cube is a fantastic device that was invented in the 1920s. Backgammon has existed for thousands of years, but the doubling cube has only been around for around 100 years.
2: It must have been so boring before then.
7: Well, they still play backgammon without the cube in many parts of the world. But I agree, the doubling cube is the most fun part about backgammon. With checker play moves, you can compare your move to other moves, which inherently make it easier because you got something to compare it to. Whereas with the doubling cube, you got nothing to compare it to.
2: That's the thing about the doubling cube. It occupies its own special dimension in the game. The two dice that you roll on every turn that dictate where you can move your checkers, they are inherently random. So you have to plan for and adapt to that randomness. The doubling cube is the only part of the game that can be unilaterally controlled. And who invented the cube? As Frank Frigo told us, that fact is still in dispute within the backgammon community. He mentioned a 1930 New Yorker article that identified one possible inventor.
8: We have heard much debate on whether backgammon is basically a game of skill. They say the innovation of doubling was important. This, according to one story, was thought of by the Grand Duke Dimitri, who lives in Paris, where backgammon is called trick-track, and who has been playing it for years.
2: Dmitry Pavlovich Romanov was a cousin of Tsar Nicholas II and one of the few Romanov dukes to survive the Russian Revolution. He is thought to have been involved in the plot to murder Grigory Rasputin. So, yes, the history of backgammon is littered with interesting characters. As for the question of luck versus skill, here's Frank Frigo.
6: It's a really difficult question because you've got to put some real context around it. Every decision, with the exception of forced moves in backgammon, is a skillful decision. The issue is how much it actually affects the outcome. You're going to get randomness thrown into the equation, which is what makes the game great. And I'm going to oversimplify poker for a second. But imagine you're at the World Series main event and take whoever you think is the most skillful poker player on the planet. Let's just say it's Phil Ivey. At the World Series main event in a showdown, I could take someone, a five-year-old kid, that has never played poker in their life, and I could give them a very simple set of rules where I could guarantee they could take down the top player probably a third of the time. I could prove that mathematically. I could just get them to push the whole time, and eventually the opponent will have to call. In backgammon, if you took somebody you just introduced to the game and they played a top level player at a major tournament length match, say 19 to 25 points, they would have almost a zero chance of beating that player because you have so many active decisions. You can't simplify the game down to that level. This is going to make poker players cringe because I'm oversimplifying poker, but it's a fact.
2: Frank, you are a two-time World Backgammon champion, correct?
6: Yes.
2: What would you say are the characteristics of a good backgammon player, including perhaps some characteristics that might surprise people?
6: A lot of people think you've got to be like a mathematician. You really don't. There are very analytical aspects of the game where you're grinding numbers, like what we call match equities, where you've got to weigh a bunch of information and come up with the highest probability outcome. I feel like I'm pretty good at that. But there's also a big pattern recognition component, because once you're a few moves into the game, maybe you've got some reference positions in your mind that you've seen before, but it's just a combinatorial explosion when you get a few moves into a game and you haven't seen it before. And something that I think a lot of players underestimate is the execution part. It's one thing to sit in front of your computer and look at problems as quiz problems and say, what would I do? But it's an entirely different thing to do it over the board, facing an opponent, traveling to a tournament. I will tell you, I haven't met a human being yet that plays backgammon that the game doesn't get under their skin. That game will get to you because you just feel like your best laid plans get thrown aside.
2: Have you seen examples where someone just kind of becomes a more rounded person, a rounded thinker by playing games, whether it's backgammon or something else? Maybe that person was you?
6: It's definitely me. I've taken things from my life and put them into the game, but I think the game has given me much more in that direction. I co-direct the San Diego Club, which is one of the biggest, fastest growing clubs in the country. We have a number of people that play with us for different reasons. Some of them just love the competition. They love it as a mind sport, the intellectual stimulation, the social aspect. But another thing you hear, particularly from some of the older population, is they like to play because they feel like it keeps their mind sharp. Everybody's paranoid these days about dementia. They want to keep their minds stimulated. Backgammon just does such a good job of that. You've got a lot of active decisions. You have to think probabilistically. I would say that the uncertainty component is more realistic of what people encounter in the business world and in social decisions. Chess is a great game, but chess, if you make the best move, it's the difference often between a 100% winning path and a 100% losing path. Whereas in backgammon, it's more probabilistic. And I think that is more like the decisions we encounter in real life.
2: I had been told that Frank Frigo had put his backgammon obsession to good use in the analytics firm he founded and ran.
6: We built proprietary models for a variety of applications in sports, in commodity trading, in healthcare, in education. And the idea was to take a game-based approach to solving difficult problems. There's a lot of data out there, but there's not a lot of good ways to take that data and steer it towards a particular objective. So in commodity trading, it might be ROI.

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1: Originally, when I was just watching the game as a fan, and I was a pretty seasoned backgammon player, I would look at what appeared to be the inherent risk aversion bias of head football coaches. They would get to fourth down decisions and they would sort of pucker up and relinquish possession.
2: You're saying they're very risk averse.
1: At least they used to be before we came onto the scene. It struck me that those kinds of decisions are very, very similar to backgammon decisions and decisions that were modeled. One of the great breakthroughs in the modeling of games, and backgammon in particular, was that when you focus on the proper objective, which in backgammon is giving yourself the highest probability of winning the match. And in football, if you apply the same metric, which is how do I make a decision that gives me the highest expected outcome of a win, not maximizing yardage, not assuring I get some amount of points on a particular drive. When you shift that objective and that metric, it really opens things up and you start to see that these risk-averse decisions are actually quite wrong. We set out to build a model that could actually measure it. We did this by building a fully customizable simulation model that was built on a lot of NFL empirical data. My partner, Chuck Bauer, who is also an experimental physicist who did a lot of research at Indiana University and worked for NASA, he and I put our heads together to build a model that could simulate NFL games from start to finish, running clock, penalties, the whole thing. We had a hypothesis that coaches were giving up quite a bit. It turned out after we started studying it more deeply that they were worse at it than we even thought they were. They were giving up even more. Then we got excited. We were like, it's time to start knocking on some doors.
2: And so how much is your model or versions of your model used in the NFL today?
1: I would say it influenced probably just about every team, some more directly, some indirectly. We licensed to about 12 NFL teams. Most famously, we worked with the Philadelphia Eagles during their Super Bowl run. They used it religiously. We had buy-in from top to bottom, from Jeff Lurie, the owner, to Howie Roseman, the GM, to Doug Peterson, and also with the Kansas City Chiefs. When you see Andy Reid on the headset during a game, he's speaking to Mike Frazier up in the booth, and Mike Frazier was consulting our models.
2: Let me back up and make sure I understand. For a Philadelphia Eagles fan, let's say, or a Kansas City Chiefs fan, their Super Bowl victories over the past several years, you're saying, are derived in some part from the application of backgammon theory?
1: Yes, absolutely. When the Eagles adopted it, we worked very closely with their analytics staff. They had some of their own internal models, but they were basically calibrating everything off of ours because it was a lot more sophisticated. The real similarity of football to backgammon is that you score in these unusual increments, where in games like baseball, you're basically trying to produce runs and trying to keep your opponent from producing runs. And that correlates very, very well with win probability. Football's very different because you have a decaying clock and you score in different increments. So the utility of points changes dramatically based on the state of the game. And that's something that has been very, very well modeled in backgammon.
2: Coming up after the break, how did that modeling happen? And just how wild was the backgammon scene in the 1970s and 80s? I'm Stephen Dubner. This is Freakonomics Radio. We will be right back.
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1: 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Stories for this year's July 4th semi-quincentennial. And yes, I had to look up that word that means 250th. We have Jia Young Fan on the moment she realized what the most American question is. Pablo Torre on our very American love of yelling at refs and umpires.
2: So much of what going to a baseball game is like is using the airspace around you as this pillow you can scream into.
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6: Backgammon is the best one of all the games. You could also say it's a game of economics, but then economics is also kind of life.
7: That, again, is Mark Olson. In addition to being a top-ranked player, he co-founded and runs Backgammon Galaxy, an online platform for playing and studying the game.
6: Backgammon Galaxy was an idea that came up between me, Sandra Lyloff, and Mochi back in 2018. Mochi and Sandra are basically the two biggest backgammon legends in the world. The idea was simply just to have a unified, grand backgammon site because it was kind of lacking. We just set out to do it. A bit of naivety there. Me and Sander came from the world of sports betting. Basically, I was a quant in sports betting for the last 10 years prior to that. In 2019 or so, I went full-time on Backgammon Galaxy trying to get this project up and running. We thought that we were going to be a money gaming site because that was kind of like the world we came from, but it wasn't really a good business plan. It's a very regulated market. We had trouble really getting off the ground. So we pivoted and we started creating a product and we raised some money and we had the first real version, I would say, of Backgammon Galaxy launched in 2022.
7: How many players are on the site and how do you make money?
6: We have about 220,000 users. We have a subscription and then we have some social coins. You can't withdraw them or anything for real value. It's just purely in the game. But you have users purchasing these coins as well.
7: How much money do you actually make, if you can tell me?
6: I don't think I'm in a position to reveal that. We are still in a competitive space.
7: But it's a business that is at least aimed toward profitability or no?
6: Yes, it is. I mean, we've raised money a couple of times and we keep expanding. Our team is now 25 people. Half of them or so are developers and the rest are dealing with customer support, YouTube, social media, all kinds of stuff, live tournaments. We own the World Championship. So once a year in Monte Carlo, we host the World Championship.
7: I've heard you say that you want to teach your son to play backgammon, not only for the sake of the game, but because gambling itself is a really good way to learn about the world and yourself. Can you just talk about that? I've heard you say that most people look at gambling as pure vice and you have a different view.
6: Exactly. So let's start by making a distinction. My distinction is that if you're betting on something like a roulette table, then you have no control of the outcome. It's purely gambling. I don't see any good in that. But if you're talking about backgammon or to some extent also poker or to some extent also sports betting, where you can get an informational advantage, you can analyze the game in a way that is better than the market. Or even when you see the rise now of the prediction market sites. So I do see that as a virtue more than a vice, that again, hard work is rewarded. There's instant negative feedback on your bad decisions. You harden your personality and your mental abilities to deal with stress and misfortune. We've played backgammon or a similar variant basically as long as we've had dice. It has that advantage over other games that it simply evolved into this perfect equilibrium style of game where it's not too long, it's not too short. It has the right amount of luck to skill ratio. It's just a very balanced and perfect game.
7: Backgammon is indeed one of the oldest games in the world. In various forms, it has been played continuously in the Middle East since 3000 BCE. During the Crusades, it became a popular gambling game in Europe. Richard the Lionheart of England and Philip II of France issued a joint order banning the game for low-ranking soldiers. Dan Rather, in a 1978 piece for 60 Minutes, rattled off these and many other backgammon facts as he discussed the rising popularity of the game.
8: In the United States, it is played everywhere. In the CBS cafeteria, for example. In modest rooms like the Bar Point Club on New York's 14th Street, where the winner of the weekly tournament can win a few dollars. And it is played in elegant private clubs where the rich and famous gather to dance and drink and play.
9: It was basically Hugh Hefner who was responsible for backgammon becoming a fad in the 1970s because he proposed this kind of hedonistic, sophisticated, glamorous lifestyle that involved lots of consumption of alcohol, some drugs, lots of sex, and anything that looked privileged and sophisticated.
7: That is Bob Wachtel, my partner at the Los Angeles meetup. Wachtel got a PhD in philosophy, but as a profession, he chose gambling. He was a world-class backgammon player and a backgammon writer, chronicling the scene, and it was quite a scene to chronicle.
9: I first learned to play in Toronto in 1977. I went to discos, and there were backgammon sets in discos, backgammon tables. If you went to tournaments, you'd find the most zany collection of characters. There were lots of people who pretended to be royalty. There were snobs of different kinds and posers and drifters and people who were cheaters, and lots of people were phonies, but none of them were very good at backgammon, and most of them believed that they were much, much better than they were, so they'd be willing to play anyone. In the early 70s, backgammon was a place of magical thinking, and people believed that it was a game of luck. They didn't do any work, most of them, but there was some work you could do, and there was some calculation. There were ways of learning the game, which most of the populace didn't participate in at all.
7: Did you do a lot of that kind of work yourself?
9: I didn't do as much as some other people. If you really cared to learn specific elements of the game, you would set up a position and play it many times. You'd log a whole bunch of data. Not all of it was that valuable, because if you didn't play these games well in subsequent moves, it didn't prove very much. But there were some very simple situations, especially in bear-offs at the last couple of moves of the game, where the game could be played out in 10 seconds. And you could log hundreds of games, and sometimes if you had an advantage, you could log hundreds and hundreds of dollars.
7: And some people, we should say, wrote not one but two books just about the bear-off situation. Yes, that would be you?
9: Yes, but only a tiny segment of the bear-off. The first volume, I decided to name it In the Game Until the End, because back in the day at the Mayfair Club in New York, the marks or pigeons, when they got in these positions, would say, at least I'm in the game until the end. There was a lot of mockery of the pigeons. I always liken it to the vista that the pioneers in America encountered when the bison covered the plains of the whole country, and you could shoot them at will. They were always there for the taking. That was what it was like in the early 70s.
7: And the pigeons or marks or suckers or whales or whatever you want to call them, were they the same cast of characters, or did you have to refresh the pigeons?
9: There was an inflow of new pigeons, but the hustlers of the day would husband them themselves into their little flocks. There were some hustlers at that club who really weren't good players at all, but they had flocks of even worse players, much worse players, who they'd shelter from people like me.
7: You're supporting yourself. This is your profession.
9: Yeah.
7: Can you give some insight into your earnings? I'm guessing you don't have a nice statistically sound career earnings calculation.
9: No, I never kept records, but there were lots of times when I was not paid, when I was cheated. There was lots of stuff along the way that happened at that time. I once played this coke dealer, a woman coke dealer, and she paid me in drugs.
7: I bet she did, yeah.
9: A little bit of money and a Gucci sweater that her friends had boosted from a shop in Rodeo Drive.
7: And was that a kind of typical scene for a guy like you? Would we call you a hustler? Or is that?
9: I wouldn't call myself a hustler, no, because to me, a hustler is someone who feigns incapacity.
7: You didn't hide your ability?
9: No, not at all. Not at all.
7: How did you develop and keep your opponents playing you for money when you were plainly better?
9: There was this great club, the Cavendish Club in Los Angeles. I could go there every night and have a game.
7: What were the stakes?
9: They used to play $10 or $20 a point, which would be like $75 or $100 today, something like that.
7: So you could come out of there with several hundred dollars a night easily, maybe a couple thousand, right?
9: Sure, sure.
7: And overall, just to give a sense of the luck versus the skill, overall in a given year, do you think you were ever down for a given year?
9: Oh, no. No.
7: Oh, no, he says confidently. So a mark, who would be the ideal mark? Like, would I be really good because I'm like decent, but maybe good enough to think that I'm better than I am and I'll just keep coming back and giving you my money like an ATM?
9: The ideal customer is someone who's very wealthy and enjoys locking horns with someone who's also good enough to give them the great challenge.
7: So how good were you at the time?
9: By today's standards, I was terrible, but I was one of the better players around. Things got much more difficult. The neural networks had a great effect on backgammon society.
7: That's an interesting conundrum. I'd love you to explain when the neural networks came along and you could actually identify what were good moves and what were bad moves, and you could acquire what's called an error rate or performance rating. What was that like for you?
9: For me personally, it was a joy because I had a stack of note cards a foot high of positions I'd never been able to figure out, even rolling out. I'd tried and tried and tried. And all of a sudden, I could get the answers. It was bliss, but it was very annoying in the sense that the bad players could see how bad they were. And it more or less killed the money action in backgammon. The worst players all of a sudden realized how bad they were. There was a lawyer I played who lived in Marin County, had plenty of money. I played him for 5 years or so. I must have won almost every time we played. And at the end of those 5 years, and this is before the neural networks came along, he explained to me, he said, look, Bob, you have a slight edge on me, but we're basically at the same level. People could just live in that kind of delusion for years and years. But when the neural networks came along, not only did the worst players realize they were bad, but if they weren't willing to work and learn themselves, they'd fade away.
6: Before the neural nets, nobody really knew what the best plays were.
7: That's Mark Olson again. Backgammon Galaxy is built atop a neural network that plays the game at a superhuman level. I asked him how this technology came about.
6: In the 90s, AI algorithms with reinforcement learning was invented. A guy called Gerald Tesoro invented a program called TD Gammon. This was the first neural net to play backgammon really well, stronger than even the best players in the world.
7: Where did this come in the development of AI play?
6: This was basically around the time when Deep Blue were playing against Kasparov. Gerald Tesoro used backgammon as a case study for his new AI algorithm. Backgammon was such a perfect environment for that because it's a multi-dimensional game where all these dimensions interact with each other because there's so many trade-offs and the variables are entangled. Yet it's still a small enough universe that you can just reproduce data as much as you want. You can simulate the games. And it worked exceptionally well.
7: And when you say it worked, that means that in any given moment in any game, there is an optimal move, essentially, correct?
6: Let me explain a little bit how these AI algorithms work. You have, let's call it a play agent. That's the agent making the moves. And then you have a learner. We call it the value function in machine learning. So you're training your value function as a function of the results that the play agent decisions are making. Basically, it's a self-learning algorithm. The best move is simply the move that has the higher value in the value equation. Because we have the computer engines, the neural nets that more or less solve the game, the level at the top is so high nowadays that it's much more a game of not making mistakes.
7: Does that take some of the fun out of it?
6: I don't think so. If you are a really high-level player, what is your motivation? For me, it's this mastery achievement thing. I'm not playing against you, I'm playing against myself.
7: Here's how Bob Wachtel described it in his book, The Backgammon Chronicles, A Prose Adventure on Tour, Volume 1. Backgammon has evolved from a model like that of soccer, basketball, or tennis, he wrote, where it is the fantastic, inspired shot that will be the object of awe for years to come, to a sport like gymnastics, or ice skating, or diving, where the entire goal is to perform a flawless routine, a perfect 10, i.e. a zero error rating. I went back to Wachtel to talk about this evolution. You know, when we started this conversation, you talked about the 70s and 80s as this golden era of backgammon. There was a lot of action and a lot of excitement, and the play was starting to get a lot better. But how would you compare the current era? I mean, it must feel very, you know,
9: tame.
7: How do you feel, or how do you describe the current era where there is a lot of competition, a lot of tournament play? I assume there's a lot less of the kind of gambling action that you're describing here.
9: Yeah, right. It's much more normalized.
7: Is it boring?
9: Well, I mean, it's not nearly as exciting. I would say that. I think it is undergoing a minor renaissance. I don't think it could ever reach the manic levels of the 70s because the whole playboy lifestyle was what got people engaged then. And they were all sort of buying into this vision of the good life, which people are a lot more cynical now and aware of the pratfalls and pitfalls they can encounter.
7: How pleased are you with this mini renaissance? Do you think it's good for the world?
9: Definitely. I am very pleased with it. I think it's great.
7: Coming up after the break, we meet a leader of the backgammon renaissance. This is Freakonomics Radio. My name is Stephen Dubner, and we will be right back.
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7: The backgammon program XG, or Extreme Gammon, was released in 2009, and it became the go-to software for serious players. Last year, it was bought by Travis Kalanick, a founder and former CEO of Uber. He is also a backgammon obsessive. Kalanick is expected to invest significantly in the site with modern AI and machine learning. It definitely feels like we are in the middle of a backgammon renaissance.
6: We are seeing two different things.
7: That's Mark Olson again.
6: One is the rise of online backgammon with Backgammon Galaxy and other backgammon apps on the phone. And the other thing is the rise of the social clubs all across the United States right now, hosting these incredible social events where people come just to play backgammon. I think it's amazing. It's something we haven't seen before. I don't know how big it can be, but it's very exciting, especially New York City Backgammon Club. Remington Davenport is doing a great job.
12: Hi, it's Remy.
7: Remy. Hi.
12: Hi.
7: How are you?
12: I'm doing so well, thank you. How are you doing?
7: I'm dying to know why you're doing so well. I'm very happy about it, but...
12: I just had like an amazing weekend. I treated myself to a present. It was a backgammon purse, and I've been eyeing it for so long. You can like open it, and it's a full board, and it comes with the pieces. And oh, and I got my backgammon table delivered that I designed. So this was just like a very big backgammon girl weekend.
7: So how did you first get into the game?
12: My parents taught me how to play. I never really wanted to play with them. I had a group of six girlfriends in middle school, and we played backgammon every weekend. We were very competitive over everything and nothing. When we played backgammon, we were very physically abusive. We would flip the boards and throw dice at each other. We were so crazy. We were just like, look for anything to compete over, but it was all in like good fun. But now I'm like, good sportsmanship and good etiquette is the only thing I believe in. But don't look at me when I was playing as a kid, because I was a monster.
7: Were you playing for stakes, for money or anything?
12: No, nothing. Bragging rights.
7: A few years ago, Davenport founded the New York City Backgammon Club.
12: To put it simply, it's a social club to play and learn backgammon. It's really focusing on community and bringing people together over this concept of being offline. And at the heart of it is making new friends and meeting new people and pushing yourself to want to improve. I also started Gals Who Gammon. When I go to these tournaments all over the world, I've noticed it's really about a 10% women attendance.
7: In 2024, Davenport attended her first Backgammon World Championship in Monte Carlo. She says it was life-changing.
12: Oh my God. Walking into that room, I was almost in tears. There's 300 people in this room obsessed with the same thing I'm obsessed with. Like, how freaking cool is this? I'm building a community in New York, but then there's this community of U.S. tournament players. These people in the U.S. have been playing with each other for decades. When they go to tournaments, it's a reunion. But then on top of that, going to the World Championship, I've made friends from all over the world.
7: This makes it sound as if, and please don't take offense by this, but this makes it sound as if you are backgammon and backgammon is you, and there is no space between the two.
12: There is no offense there. Backgammon is my life, and that's it. There's nothing else going on, you know?
7: What do you see yourself as with backgammon? In, I don't know, pick your interval, 2 years, 5 years, 50 years?
12: The basics is just growing the game in the United States and then definitely global. I'm starting to expand to other cities. I'm encouraging people from around the world to get into it, start their own club, do their thing, practice more, play online, play in person, whatever.
7: Backgammon in this country seems to have a craze every half century, right? In the 1920s, it was big. In the 1970s, and maybe... the craze is really going to be that big again now?
12: No, we're in it. We're on the path. The reason it's having a surge now, and I started my club 3 years ago, I can put a lot of my success on the change of society, which is people want in-person experiences. They want to be offline. They want to get off dating apps. They want to have experiences. I don't know what happened in the 80s for it to die down, but the reason it's coming back now is there is a big change in society of wanting to get offline and connect with people and be human again. So I started NYC Backgammon Club kind of as a joke. I knew 10 people in New York. I was just looking for a place to play. I had a full-time job. And I started hosting an event every week in 2023 and people started coming. I'm like, whoa, this is so crazy. And I don't have a social media or marketing background. I'm a sales gal.
7: What were you selling?
12: I was always in startups. It's not even worth talking about. So I started hosting these events and I'll never forget the first event that I had 50 people at and I just went home and cried. I didn't even know 50 people in New York. Then I was like, okay, this is it. I left my job after a year of starting the club because I just felt like I could not be 1 foot in the door and 1 foot out the door of trying to grow backgammon. I host events Sunday through Thursday night. I'm killing myself, still doing events.
7: Does your club have a dedicated physical space?
12: No. New Yorkers are tough, you know? People don't go below 14th. They don't go on the east side. They don't go to west side. They don't go to Brooklyn. I'm trying to just do as many events as I can for as many people. And people love to try new places.
7: Remy, the first time we met, you were helping run this national tournament in Jersey City. I see you have some kind of role in the U.S. Backgammon Federation.
12: I'm on the board of directors. I'm trying to make it more approachable for new people. My job in general is I'm trying to bridge this gap of club players in the U.S. and the tournament world. Can I tell you about my backgammon league?
7: Yes, please.
12: It's one of the things I'm most proud about. The first season, we had 64 people. Now we're in the fourth season, and this season was actually 235 people, which was really cool.
7: I'm sure there have been events even that you've organized where some character comes who just ends up being whatever, a drag.
12: Nasty.
7: Creepy, nasty, whatever, in some way. How do you handle that?
12: It's a great question because I'm very, very hardcore and I have a zero tolerance for This sucks to say. This is not the case for everyone. I've met 1,000 wonderful, wonderful, wonderful people, but there can be one bad apple that really screws your entire tournament experience, and you may never want to come back because a man was super misogynistic for whatever reasons. Maybe you beat him, maybe just simply for sitting down at the table. These are things I've experienced. If there's consequences for bad behavior, then we can start to change. For decades, a lot of people were like scared that backgammon wasn't growing, so they weren't necessarily kicking people out. If you set the standard of like really welcoming and loving and fun, it sells itself.
7: When poker started being played online, there was a whole new, not just generation, but a whole new style of poker player who had never played anybody else in person. Then they began showing up to tournaments and sometimes they would win. Are you seeing people who get very, very, very good outside the established realm of playing in person?
12: There's definitely people that come to my club being like, you know, I've only been playing on the computer or on my phone and I'm a little nervous. I'm like, don't even worry. We're all nice here. There is this world of playing online and then trying to get into tournaments. And it's so different.
7: What's different about tournament play?
12: In tournaments, sometimes the grooms are absolutely ice cold. Sometimes they're so hot. There's so much stimulation. There's smelly people. There's like just so much crazy going on. And the stamina of just sitting there and focusing game after game.
7: I recently stopped in at a small tournament that Davenport was hosting on a Monday evening at a hotel in Lower Manhattan. My first opponent was a friendly guy named Nick, maybe in his 30s.
13: It's nice to meet you. I don't think we can fit here quite. Do you have a board? I have a board, but it's pretty big.
14: I have one a little smaller, yeah.
13: That's a good size.
14: Yeah, it's good.
13: Yeah, that'll work.
14: Again, good luck.
7: I have to say, I was feeling pretty good about my game. I had had that solid showing against Mochy in my pairs match in L.A. Bob Wachtel and I had beat Frank Frigo and Melissa Shin. I'd even taken a game from Mark Olson when we played on Backgammon Galaxy. But Nick beat me. So that knocked me out of the main bracket. I dropped into the consolation bracket and I promptly busted out of that one as well. But I don't regret a minute of it. Nick and I even made a plan to play squash sometime. It's nice to make a new friend. Thanks, backgammon. Here's Remy Davenport again.
12: Poker and chess are so much bigger than backgammon. I want to get backgammon as mainstream. Backgammon is just way more social game. You play with one hand and there's a drink in your other hand. Like, that's the game.
7: And what does mainstream backgammon look like?
12: I'm going to have a tournament at MSG. I've been talking about this forever. I've been putting it on my dream journal or a manifestation board, whatever it is. I don't know how long that will take, but we're going to do it.
7: You may think that Madison Square Garden hosting a backgammon tournament is absolutely impossible. Until a few weeks ago, the idea of the Garden hosting the New York Knicks in the NBA Finals also seemed impossible. I thought back to something Bob Wachtel had said when I asked him, what's so great about backgammon?
9: It's very entertaining. It's entertaining because the things you imagine are impossible happen, and things that you would swear are unlikely can happen just as often as that.
7: I also thought back to something Frank Frigo said when I'd asked him the same question.
15: I think of backgammon as a masochistic mindfulness. When I'm playing, I'm not thinking about anything else. Hours could go by. I forget to eat. I forget every other thing going on in my life. I'm going through all of these, you know, ups and downs and twists and turns. You're getting these little dopamine rushes. You know, you roll a good number, something goes well, it goes poorly. You feel alive. I'm actually experiencing something.
7: My big thanks to Frank Frigo, Bob Wachtel, Remy Davenport, Mark Olson, Melissa Shin, and Mochi for all the good backgammon talk, and even more for all the good backgammon. We filmed some of the games, so you can head to our Instagram to check it out. You can find and follow us at Freakonomics and at Stephen J. Dubner. If you are ever looking for a game, let me know. 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We will be back next week with a new episode of Freakonomics Radio. Until then, take care of yourself. And if you can, someone else too.
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0: 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It's 1 o'clock.
11: Welcome to Northeast Corner. I'm Rich Kimball. On this week's show, we'll talk about Joshua Chamberlain and the 20th Maine Regiment with historian and author Jared Peekman, who's got a brand new book out called A Hell of a Regiment. Amy Petrin from Portland Ovations returns to give us a preview of their coming season. We'll check in with Dennis Price at beautiful Cumston Hall in Monmouth and find out what they've got planned for the summer. And we'll meet Robin Wilson, lead singer of the band Gin Blossoms. We're making their way to Maine for a show on the 28th of July at Bowl in the Pines in Sydney. All of that coming up on this week's Northeast Corner after we get a check of the latest news from Maine Public and NPR.
19: Live from NPR News in Washington, I'm Janine Herbst. President Trump used the nation's 250th birthday celebration to deliver a speech that was part history lesson and part political rally. NPR's Marie Andrusovich reports Trump mixed patriotic tributes with political messaging during a 40-minute speech on the National Mall.
20: Amidst a display of historically significant U.S. flags, Trump welcomed and celebrated veterans, name-checked noteworthy Americans from Teddy Roosevelt to Annie Oakley, and shared his ambitions for the space program. But while the speech was mostly patriotic in tone, Trump also took the opportunity to promote his legislative agenda.
21: America is back, and we want to keep America great, and we will do so by approving the Save America Act, which means all voters must show voter ID.
20: The bill would also limit mail-in voting. Several lawmakers in Trump's own party opposed the legislation. Marie Andrusevich, NPR News, Washington.
19: China released a prominent Christian pastor from detention back to his family in the U.S., according to a rights group. NPR's Jennifer Pak has more from Beijing.
22: Pastor Ezra Jin's release comes as the U.S. and China are trying to stabilize relations after years of tensions. Jin led one of China's most prominent underground congregations, the Zion Church. He persisted even as the Chinese government was clamping down on religious groups outside of its control. Jin was arrested last October, along with several other pastors. His wife, Anna Liu, has welcomed his release. In a post on X, she says the pastor has lost 30 pounds, but still has a warm smile. She thanked both Presidents Trump and Xi and called for the release of the remaining 8 church leaders still in Chinese detention. Jennifer Pak, NPR News, Beijing.
19: The preliminary hearing begins tomorrow for the man accused of fatally shooting conservative activist Charlie Kirk. The 5-day proceeding in Utah is expected to provide the first detailed look at the case against the suspect. NPR's Windsor Johnston has more.
23: Prosecutors are expected to present their case as they seek to have 23-year-old Tyler Robinson stand trial on aggravated murder charges. Kirk's widow and parents are expected to attend the proceedings, which will be live-streamed from the courtroom. Investigators say Robinson turned himself in after the shooting. Court documents say he sent a text message confessing and left a note saying he had an opportunity to kill one of the nation's leading conservative voices. Robinson has not entered a plea. Before his death, Kirk and the organization he co-founded, Turning Point USA, helped mobilize young conservative voters as President Trump won a second term in office. Windsor Johnston, NPR News.
19: You're listening to NPR News from Washington. In men's World Cup soccer, FIFA is suspending U.S. striker Phelan Balogun's 1-game red card ban, and he will now play in the U.S. game against Belgium tomorrow. And in games today, Mexico, which spent 40 years chasing a return to the quarterfinals, gets its best chance in years today when its team places England at home in the round of 16. Other teams playing today, Brazil takes on Norway in New Jersey. Large swaths of the Midwest and Northeast are under extreme heat warnings through the Independence Day weekend. NPR's Ritu Chatterjee reports high temperatures pose health risks to people with pre-existing mental health conditions.
24: Studies show that people with substance use disorders and mental illnesses are particularly vulnerable to heat. It can exacerbate their mental health symptoms and make them more vulnerable to physical health issues, raising their risk of visits to the emergency department. Some psychiatric medications can become less effective in high temperatures, and others can interfere in the brain's ability to cool the body down. Dr. Ashwini Nadkarni is a psychiatrist and medical director of adult psychiatry at Mass General Brigham in Boston.
25: Talk through with your treatment team whether it might be valuable to have increased frequency of follow-up during that time, and think about all those extra precautions that are worth taking.
24: Precautions like staying indoors in air conditioning and hydrating regularly. Ritu Chatterjee, NPR News.
19: On Wall Street, no major economic data will be coming out this week. The big event will possibly be the release of minutes from the latest Federal Reserve meeting, the first one under new chair Kevin Warsh. This is NPR.
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11: I'm Rich Kimball, and this is Northeast Corner. Hello and happy Independence Day weekend. Happy birthday, America, such as it is. We're celebrating the big day, as well as arts, culture, and creativity, with guests Amy Petrin from Portland Ovations, Dennis Price of Cumston Hall in Monmouth, singer Robin Wilson of Gin Blossoms. But up first, we celebrate another anniversary. 163 years ago this past week, one of the most important battles in our nation's history was fought amidst the fields and farms of Gettysburg, Pennsylvania. On the second day of that battle, the 20th Maine Regiment was called upon to defend a hill known as Little Round Top. Historian Jared Peetman sheds new light on that battle, the legend of Chamberlain, and more in a new book titled A Hell of a Regiment. Jared, this is just a wonderful book, and a lot has been written, as you point out, about the 20th Maine, but you managed to unearth a whole lot of new information. And I was telling you before we came on, the best part of this from somebody who felt like I knew the story of Chamberlain and the 20th Maine very well is that I learned an awful lot from this book.
1: Well, thank you. I appreciate that. The reason I think I was able to find some new things is because of the good work that was done long before my book. John Pullen's work going back to the 1950s, Tom Desjardins' more recent work in the 1990s, especially in the aftermath of the movie Gettysburg and Tom's work, so many people brought forth letter collections, diaries, et cetera, that they didn't necessarily have the opportunity to use. So I've really benefited from all of those folks who went before me and did such great work.
11: The story, of course, of the 20th Maine got so much of a boost from first the Gettysburg movie, the Ted Turner production, but then also from Ken Burns' wonderful Civil War series on PBS. But it was interesting to read. That also caused a bit of a backlash, particularly in terms of Chamberlain, but the regiment itself.
1: Yeah, you know, it's funny. I actually spoke at a conference in Gettysburg last week, and I got a little bit of that backlash. Somebody said to me during Q&A, do we really need another book about the 20th Maine? And I said, well, you know, when was the last one written? But to your point, part of what happened was they became so popular that folks who had interest in other units or other leaders got a little bit annoyed and with the focus on them and started to say, well, maybe they weren't so great after all. And so for a little while, the pendulum almost swung. What's interesting is it was mostly anti-Chamberlain backlash, not so much about the 20th Maine, but they get in kind of embroiled in that as well. So in some ways, it's interesting. You have folks who are real, you know, just devotees of the 20th Maine. But then you have other people who take every opportunity to tell you, you know, every little minor thing that maybe they weren't quite as perfect as is sometimes portrayed.
11: And that wasn't the first time that Chamberlain has been hit with a backlash. As you point out in the book, it also happened late in life from, one of his most loyal soldiers during the fighting.
1: Yeah. And so there are two things that happen well after Gettysburg that are pounced upon by some modern critics of Chamberlain. One is in 1882, a man in the unit named Theodore Garish publishes the only full-length book about the unit written by a survivor. And it was called A Private's Reminiscences of the War. And in that book, Garish posited that perhaps it was Holman Melcher who led the bayonet charge, who was kind of the inspiration, not Chamberlain. But the irony is that Garish wasn't actually at the battle. Later research by Tom Desjardins and others pointed out that, in fact, he was sick in the hospital. And so he's used by modern folks to say, see, look, even somebody who was there didn't see it, you know, in quite the same light as Chamberlain, but he wasn't actually there. And then very late in life, there's a falling out between Chamberlain and the man who had been his number two at Gettysburg, Ellis Speer. I'm not sure Chamberlain was ever really aware of this falling out. It happened so late in life. But Speer took exception to a few things that Chamberlain wrote that were likely edited by magazine editors at the same time and sort of turned on Chamberlain sometime after 1912. But again, Chamberlain is dead by 1914. This is very, very late in life.
11: The story of the 20th Maine is fascinating. The formation, it was a unique regiment to begin with, and one that, as you mentioned in the book, had very little experience, not just among the soldiers, but among the officer corps.
1: Yeah, you know, on paper, in many ways, of the five Maine regiments raised in the summer of 1862, they probably looked the least promising in a lot of ways. The officers, you know, in the first 10 months that they are actually in military service, they have almost no battle experience. They play a very small role at the Battle of Fredericksburg, but that's really it. So going into Gettysburg, of all of the main units that were raised in that summer that are with the Army of the Potomac, they're probably the one that you would least favor, you know, to develop such a reputation during the battle. And yet we know they do pretty well in the end.
11: And missing out on the action at Antietam might have served the 20th Maine quite well to give them time to get their act together.
1: Yeah, this is an interesting thing. So in my day job, I do leadership development programs that use history as the teaching tool. And one of the pieces that I've really sort of latched onto with this, we often have this idea of, you know, when you have new people in an organization, whether that's the military or elsewhere, you just kind of throw them in, you know, they'll figure it out. And I think the 20th Maine offers a real counterpoint to that. So they're raised in the summer of 1862. They arrive in Washington on September 8th, and just 9 days later is the bloodiest single day in American military history at Antietam. Now, they're present at the battle, but they're not actually put into the battle. And what that means is they have about 3.5 months to train and to get up to speed before they're put into the Battle of Fredericksburg in December of 1862. There's a contrast here. There's a unit from Connecticut, the 16th Connecticut, almost the same timeline as the 20th Maine, but they're put into the Battle of Antietam. They're hit by a massive Confederate attack, and their most recent history of that unit was titled A Broken Regiment. So it really highlights just how important this time was for the 20th Maine to train, to bond, to get up to speed. It's really what sets the stage for them to do so well at Gettysburg.
11: And by the time they got to Fredericksburg, they were being recognized for their discipline. And much of the credit for that goes to the original commander of the 20th Maine.
1: Yeah, Adelbert Ames is a 26-year-old. He's an artillery officer serving in the summer of 1862 as a West Point graduate, graduated in fifth place in the West Point class of 1861, fights in the artillery for the first year of the war, actually will later be awarded the Medal of Honor for his actions at First Bull Run. And he becomes their first colonel. And that's really important because with the lack of experience that the other officers had, having this highly trained, highly professional person at the top, the men at the time don't realize it. A lot of them don't really like him. He's driving them very, very hard. But they will come to realize the value of the training, the tutoring, everything they're going through after Fredericksburg. It's interesting. Ames writes letters home to his parents and says, the men are starting to see me in a different light. Essentially, they're recognizing the value. And the men agree. You know, they write those letters home. We now understand what the colonel's been doing. And they will write of the growing respect that they have for him after having seen what battle really looks like.
11: Speaking of letters home, one of the things that I learned in the book that I thought was fascinating was the tremendous toll the service in the 20th Maine did to Joshua Chamberlain's marriage.
1: Yeah, it's really a heartbreaking story. You know, you go from sort of the highs to the lows. You know, in 1864, so this is after Gettysburg in the early spring, Chamberlain is serving on court-martial duty in Washington, D.C., and his wife, Fanny, spends part of that winter with him, and they actually take a trip to Gettysburg to see the battlefield, not even a year after the battle is over. And, you know, you can imagine him telling her about all of the great deeds. But he comes home in the aftermath. He's been wounded very severely, wounded six times, actually, but once very severely in 1864. And it's clear their marriage goes through a rough spot. There are rumors of abuse even in the aftermath of the war. They talk about even getting a divorce in the aftermath of the war. It's hard to tell from 150 years later what actually was going on, but it's clear that there's a lot of trouble. And it's very clear that Chamberlain struggled to adjust to coming home in the aftermath. He has all the outward trappings of success, the positions, you know, even wealth and some other things. But inwardly, he is clearly suffering. Every chance he gets, he talks about, you know, that those moments on Little Round Top, going back to that memory.
11: We're talking with Jared Peetman about his new book, A Hell of a Regiment to Gettysburg and Beyond with the 20th Maine. Adelbert Ames got promoted for his efforts, and Chamberlain, yet less than a year in, became the commander of the 20th Maine and faced what might have been the biggest decision he made, and that was how to deal with those mutineers from the 2nd Maine, which is a much more complicated story than what we get in the film version.
1: Yeah, you know, the film version in a lot of ways, I think, gives you pretty good, pretty accurate broad brushstroke of what was going on. Now, as all Hollywood movies do, they kind of compress time and space. Mm-hmm. But the short story is that within a couple days of taking over the regiment in late May of 1863, Chamberlain is told that there are these 120-ish mutineers from the 2nd Maine who are going to be transferred to his unit. And he's got to figure out a way to get them to reengage in the unit or court-martial them, execute them, et cetera, et cetera. There's two things that I think are really critical. The movie makes it look like Chamberlain receives these men on the eve of the battle. In fact, he got them about 6 weeks earlier. And part of Chamberlain's genius in leadership is he clearly empathizes with these men. He writes letters to the governor. He advocates on their behalf. But he also is willing to let time kind of take its impact. I don't have to get all these men to recommit tomorrow. I just have to do so over the next few weeks. And so slowly we see this mutiny crest and then sort of fall by the wayside. You get to the moment of the Battle of Gettysburg, and the movie is correct that there are only three men that are continuing to refuse duty at that point. Two of them will pick up weapons a week later. The one holdout is from my hometown. Henry Moore is from Canaan. He actually was court-martialed on June 1st, 1863, and he's sentenced to execution. But fortunately for him, Lincoln will commute the sentence. When you fast forward to Gettysburg, 74 of these men were on Little Round Top with Joshua Chamberlain in the 20th Maine. And if you've been there before and you see just how close that battle was, I don't think there's any way they could have held on without those former mutineers from the 2nd Maine.
11: I wanted to mention, Jared, you've got some speaking appearances coming up, a chance for people to hear you talk about the book and answer questions. You want to share some of those upcoming dates?
1: Yeah, thanks for that. I'll be speaking on July 10th at the Penobscot History Center in Brunswick. It's an evening lecture at 5:30. I'll be speaking on July 12th at the Canaan Farmers Hall at 6 p.m. And then I'll be speaking on July 19th at East Madison Days. That one's in the early afternoon. So love to see some folks there if you have an interest in hearing a little bit more.
11: A Hell of a Regiment, brand new book from Jared Peetman. Tremendously researched, fascinating story, and if you think you know the story of the 20th Maine, you need to read the book because you'll learn so much more. Jared, I love the book. Great to get the chance to talk with you about it.
1: Thank you, Rich. I appreciate it.
11: Jared Peetman discussing his book, A Hell of a Regiment. Full conversation available on our podcast, Downtown with Rich Kimball. This is Northeast Corner, and you might have heard that Theater at Monmouth has canceled their summer season. But that doesn't mean things are quiet at Cumston Hall. Dennis Price joins us with the details. Well, Dennis Price, you've been a very busy man, and we want to talk about what you are doing and what you've got planned for Cumston Hall starting soon. But first, if we can just spend a moment on it, tell us a little bit about your trip to Nashville.
2: Oh, Richard, it was one of those bucket list items. You know what I mean? Now, as a kid growing up in the holler, listening to bluegrass music and country music on WPSK, I had a lot of thoughts about what the Grand Ole Opry would be and all that sort of stuff. And I'll tell you, it was absolutely mind-blowing. And we were lucky enough, my friend had sort of purchased and gotten into these VIP tickets. And so we were backstage in the dressing room. We were watching people walk by, musicians walking by, listen to conversations. I'll tell you something, it's something that I will remember for the rest of my life as one of the coolest things I've ever seen.
11: Oh, that's wonderful. Well, let's talk
2: absolutely
11: about what's going on at Cumston Hall in Monmouth. You have put together one very busy and fun summer season.
2: Well, I appreciate that. You know, as you mentioned in the intro, Theater at Monmouth is taking a hiatus from Cumston Hall this summer. And Rich, you know me pretty well, and I think if anybody knows me, knows how much I love Cumston Hall. There was no way on this green earth I was going to let Cumston Hall sit empty for the summer. That just wasn't a part of it. So luckily, and somehow I have been blessed in this life that I lead to know enough talented artists, to be able to connect with enough talented people, that we were able to sort of on the fly put together 8 weeks of programming at Cumston Hall, which starts on July 11th, Saturday, July 11th, and runs through Sunday, August 30th. It's 8 weekends of comedy, music, theater, all kinds of stuff. And again, I just cannot impress to you and your audience enough how amazing all of these artists who sort of answered the call and let me know that they would be willing to help out Cumston and all pitched in, and I am very grateful.
11: Well, let's start with the opening show next weekend. Tell us what you've got coming up to kick things off.
2: Well, we are so lucky to have Scott Morrow coming in to do a really unique show. In the past, we've had Scott here, and he's done a couple iterations of a show that he put together called Late and Alone. And it's the songs of Johnny Cash. And Scott will come out

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1: $1 million quartet. 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It starts at 7 p.m. and costs $20, and this is, I'm a simple man, Richard, so this applies to everything. All of our evening shows are on Saturday at 7 p.m., all of our shows cost $20, and some of our theatrical shows have a Sunday matinee at 2 p.m., which is also $20. So Scott leads us off July 11th at 7 p.m. My Life is the Man in Black. It should be amazing. And I'll tell you, you can get tickets on Eventbrite.com. We have created on Eventbrite a performance series collection. So if you go to Cumston, if you, use the keyword Cumston on Eventbrite, you'll be able to find the entire 8 weeks of shows right there. Click on a show, buy your tickets, and you'll be able to do that. So we're very excited for Scott to lead us off. We follow up the next weekend, July 18th at 7 p.m. with a show called Red, White, and You. It's from Capital City Improv, and yours truly, coming to Cumston to do an interactive comedy show that fits in line with the celebration of America's 250th anniversary. You'll notice that that is a bit of a theme through some of our summer shows. Capital City Improv, of course, is myself, Dennis Price, and we also have Julie Poulin, who is going to join us. We have a young man named Dennis Hunt, who will also be joining us from Portland, as well as Stephanie Itzkowitz, who also did the Mother's Day show with us a few weeks ago in Cumston. So four of us on stage to celebrate America and to perform an interactive comedy show. Again, 7 p.m. and $20. The following weekend, we have more comedy. This one is going to be very exciting because Johnny Ader and his friends are going to come to Cumston Hall and they're going to make you laugh. I guarantee it. Johnny is bringing Amparo Randall with him, Colby Bradshaw, and Casey Watson. Those are three guaranteed killers in this space. I can't wait to see them. And again, that is July 25th at 7 p.m. $20. Amazing.
2: We're talking with Dennis Price about what's coming up at Cumston Hall this summer. And boy, you roll into August. Speaking of doing things tied to the celebration of America's birthday, tell us about RBG.
1: Yes. Okay. So as I mentioned, the talented, incredible folks that have been able to step up and offer some programming and entertainments for us, I want to give a special shout out to Michael Tobin. He runs the Footlights Theater in Falmouth, Maine, and got in touch with me and said, hey, I would love to be able to bring a show up. We have some shows to choose from. And one of those was RBG, the Ruth Bader Ginsburg story. It is very exciting. It's a one-woman show. And the idea is the entire show is written from interviews and articles that use Ruth Bader Ginsburg's actual words. It's been put into about an hour and a half show without an intermission, and we're so excited. This begins our matinees of these theatrical shows. We do a show on Saturday, August 1st at 7 p.m., and then we have a Sunday matinee on August 2nd at 2 p.m. And again, all shows $20. We can't wait for that. Again, part of the 250th celebration that we're trying to incorporate. Now, the next show, which I'm very excited about, happens August 8th at 7 p.m. and August 9th at 2 p.m. And follow me on this. This is called The Beatles Revolver at 60. And it is a show by, I would call him a Cumston Hall legend, Mark S. Cartier. Mark has done almost 20 years at the theater at Monmouth, and he is what I would consider a Beatles expert.
2: Absolutely, yeah.
1: Beatles nerd, however you want to do that. But it is the 60th anniversary of

0: Revolver, and a lot of people consider this to be the Beatles' most innovative and influential album. It's turning 60 this year, and the whole tagline for this show is, you can't have an American Revolution without a British invasion. So we're going to spotlight this incredible album. We're going to invite Mark up for a couple days in August to do that, and we're so excited. Again, it's $20, and we hope you will check it out and see Mark on stage talking about one of the greatest albums ever made. Now, the next weekend, August 15th at 7 p.m. and August 16th at 2 p.m., another Cumston Hall legend by the name of Bill Van Horn will be creating and presenting O Captain, My Captain, Whitman's Lincoln. Bill did this show and wrote this show for the Walnut Street Theater probably 15 years ago. And it premiered at Walnut Street. Bill performed it for the theater at Monmouth. And it seemed to be an absolute perfect fit for our celebration of America and an opportunity to present an entertainment that was not only historical, but educational and theatrical. And we're very excited for him to bring this. It's a one-man show. And again, this was written from Whitman's own account. Here's something funny. Whitman never met Abraham Lincoln, or he might have even met him once. Long story short, Whitman had such an absolute affection for how Lincoln conducted himself and how he was able to navigate through the Civil War, and it is fascinating. And I will also say this, when Bill gets his wild beard and wild hair going, he looks exactly like Walt Whitman.
1: I love it.
0: So I'm very excited for this show to come. Again, August 15th at 7 p.m. and August 16th at 2 p.m. Now, of course, following an Americana theme, the following weekend on August 22nd at 7 p.m., we are so excited to have Breakin' Strings back at Cumston Hall. They are an audience favorite. We try to rotate. Like, I don't want them to get old, and I don't want people to get tired of seeing them. But that's never the case, because we always have people asking if we can have them back. Breakin' Strings is high energy, Maine made bluegrass. And I've been to the Grand Ole Opry, buddy. I saw Del McCord on stage with all of his children and grandchildren and great, how many ever there were. These guys are the real deal. They've got an amazing just catalog, and their talent, their musicianship is amazing. And hearing that music in a space like Cumston Hall, you might as well be sitting in the Ryman Auditorium, because you can hear every pick, every little chord. It sounds amazing. And again, that's August 22nd at 7 p.m., $20 for that. Last, Rich, in our run of 8 weeks of Cumston Hall Entertainments, we are happy to welcome back Royal Family Productions and their Upta Camp, the official musical of Maine. During COVID in 2020 and 2021, when Cumston Hall again was sort of sitting idly by, the theater at Monmouth was on a hiatus because of COVID, these guys were able to come up, and they were able to use the space and presented some shows. Their artistic director, named Christine Henry, is from Winthrop. So the local connection for that worked out really well. And this is a wild, broad musical. They use parody songs and things like that. It felt like the absolute right way to end our series with some fun, with some music, and a celebration of Maine. And that happens August 29th at 7 p.m. and August 30th at 2 p.m. And again, only $20. And that is our entire performance series. Now, if you are interested in coming to see one or perhaps all of those, you can find that on our website, CumstonHall.com. If you click on events, you'll be able to see a description of all the shows, information about how to get tickets for all the shows. We are on Facebook with Facebook events for all of the shows. And as I mentioned, on Eventbrite for all of the ticket availability as well. One way or another, we want you to come to Cumston Hall, because this summer our tagline is, it's happening at the hall.
1: Dennis Price with us here on Northeast Corner. I'm Rich Kimball. The band band Gin Blossoms formed in Arizona in the late 1980s and came to prominence in 1993 with their album New Miserable Experience.

0: album produced four hit singles, including Allison Road, written by our next guest, lead singer Robin Wilson. His phone had a few hiccups, but we still had a great recent conversation.
1: Thank you for having us and helping us with the show.
2: Yeah, you better.
1: I believe we're playing at the Bowl in the Pines in Sydney on July 28th. Is that right?
0: That is right. And it's a beautiful venue. And great bill. You guys, Blues Traveler, Spin Doctors.
1: Yeah. Good lineup. Really solid. Lots of hits. The bands are all friends. Our crews get along, and our managers seem to be making this thing work. So good for everybody involved, especially the fans. You know, it's hard to come up with a package, a lineup that resonates with the people. And this lineup there's something electric, magical about it. So we'll just get out there and try to play well all summer.
0: Is there kind of a brotherhood among all you guys that came up around the same time in the 90s?
1: Yeah, to some extent, for sure. You know, I've been touring with Spin Doctors since 1993, the first time we ever went to Europe. We were seeing Spin Doctors, and they had, at the time, like one of the biggest records on the planet. It was a really exciting time to be on Spin Doctors, right? When Two Princes was on the radio for the first time. We got to swim in their wake across Europe. That was really exciting. And then out with them again in the summer of 94, along with our other friends, Cracker. And that tour, summer of 94, was the most extensive tour we've ever done. It was 54 shows, which is just massive. Normally, most tours are somewhere around 5 shows. And if we're doing a big tour these days, it's like 32 shows. So 54 shows with the same lineup in that summer. That was really cool. And we all got along great. And and this summer we're going back to a lot of the same venues. So, it's going to be out there with our buddies playing music every day.
0: I'd like to go back, if we could, to the early days. You spent much of the 80s working in record stores. And am I right that it was at Tower Records that you first met Bill Lean?
1: Yes. Well, we worked together at Tower. Actually, I knew him slightly before he got, I was already working at Tower and when Bill got his job. We knew each other because we had gone to the same high school and we had some friends in common. And Bill had already been in bands around town, and I was just coming up as a bedroom spider doing open mic nights and stuff. But I knew Bill was because I was a fan of the groups he had been in. And we worked together at Tower, and actually I got fired. I actually have the distinction of having been fired from Tower Records twice. So a real feather in my cap. I managed to talk my way back into the job, and then I got fired again. But then I got a job at a record store across the street, an Arizona chain called Zia Records, that's really well-guarded back home. And today I'm at work in the counter at Zia Records selling skin puppies, cassettes, and stuff like that. And the phone rings, I answer it, "Hello, Zia Records." And it was Bill across the street at the Tower Records. And he's like, "Hey, Robin, you want to audition for Gin Blossoms?" And so, the record store connection is at the very heart of the foundations of our band. So I've always enjoyed that tidbit.
0: I love the story, too, because you just don't hear about this much in music and in bands, that you came on as the guitarist. And what, just a few months in, Jesse Valenzuela said, "You know, we should switch roles."
1: Yeah, that was really big of Jesse. I mean, is there any other lead singer in the history of rock and roll that would say, hey, why don't I'll play guitar and you be the lead singer. I mean, oh my God, what a great, generous move on Jesse's part, because he felt that was the best thing for the band. And, you know, he was right. And not so much because I'm such a great singer, but I was a terrible guitar player. And I think that's really what was behind the that decision. But it worked out, because I spent my whole life, you know, wanting to be a rock and roll singer. And then all of a sudden I was the best. I was the singer in the best and most popular band in town. And it's the first band that I ever joined. And I've been on this path ever since.
0: The first album just absolutely blew up, New Miserable Experience. You brought one of the best songs on the album to the table with Allison Road. Did that get you the respect of the other guys in the band, or did it take a while, especially for Doug Hopkins, to accept that you were a songwriter?
1: Well, you know, that was the moment where the band kind of realized that I had the potential to be a real songwriter. I had written several songs at that point, and we were doing some of my songs, but it wasn't until that I turned in Allison Road that everybody kind of realized that now we're going to have to take Robin seriously. And Doug, he was so stingy about those kinds of things. He was kind of jealous and pissed, and he used to say to me all the time, the best thing about that song is my riff. You know, so like, oh, okay, Doug, whatever, you know. But when I joined the band, I had never been in a band before, so my partners rightfully looked at me as a noob, and I had to prove myself. But just being around them, just playing in a band with Doug and Jesse, who were superior songwriters, it helped me raise my game. You know, it was like being the third string quarterback on the Patriots, and you know, just being on Tom Brady's going to make you a better quarterback. And it was the same thing with my songwriting. You know, I owe a lot to Doug and Jesse. For having, you know, fully flowered in that sense.
0: Although it had to feel good when they rechristened a street, Allison Road, back home in Arizona.
1: Oh, yeah. It was what a great moment of pride. You know, I grew up on those streets and, you know, dreaming about being in a local band, dreaming about writing a song that people would care about. And so to have a street in my hometown named after my song, I might be the only songwriter in Arizona history that has a street named after one of his songs. And so I know that Doug would be really jealous and pissed. So.
0: We're talking with Robin Wilson of Gin Blossoms. If I got the story right on Till I Hear It From You, you guys essentially got commissioned to write the lead single from the Empire Records soundtrack. And Jesse and friend of our show, Marshall Crenshaw, had a chorus, but you had to come in. And am I right? You had to kind of write the verse backwards to lead into the chorus?
1: Yeah. You know, they had the chorus and they had the melodies for all the parts. But I had to construct the story based on just a few lines from the chorus. And you're right. We were told right out of the gate that it was going to be the lead single from this movie soundtrack. And we definitely had that pressure on us. The label said, go write a hit. And yeah, we coughed one up. So, you know, good for us. And the movie has since gone on to be, kind of a cult favorite. And the fact that the movie is based around a record store feels appropriate as well, because obviously we have that connection where three of the five members of Jim Blossoms worked at Tower Records and record stores. So we always felt connected to record stores and retail in general. So it was exciting to write a song, and it was cool because we were a part of this music industry machine where it was kind of like in the 60s, where you hear stories about the Beatles, you know, writing a song in the van after the show, and then the next day they're in the studio. And it was kind of like that for us. We wrote the song in February. We recorded it in March. We made a video in May, and it was an international hit by the end of June. And just to see that machinery at work in our service was amazing. And I'm just glad and really proud that we delivered a memorable song that people like.
0: This is just sheer luck, no great planning on my part, but in the last couple of months on the show, we've had Marshall Crenshaw, John Cowsill, and now you. We got all the guys who have served as guest lead singers of the Smithereens. What's that experience like for you?
1: Oh, so much fun to sing for the Smithereens. I mean, they've always been one of my favorite bands. I've always had a deep connection to their music, and to become friends with them, and then have an opportunity to join the band in some capacity is an absolute thrill. The music is so great, and the songs, I just love them so much, and it just makes me so proud to be on stage with the Smithereens. And one aspect of it is that when I'm performing with the Smithereens, for me, I can strip away all of the extra stuff and just focus on singing these great songs. I don't have to carry any of the baggage that those guys have been toting around all those years, you know. And with Jim Blossoms, I do, you know. I'm in the thick of it, and every song, I know the origins of it. And I, you know, remember when we recorded it, and I remember, you know, all of the joy and pain behind every word. And with the Smithereens, I'm just a fan getting to geek out and live out one of my fantasies.
0: You form a band in your 20s. Nobody expects at that point that they'll be doing this with the same guys in their 50s or 60s. How do you guys manage to not just keep it going, but to maintain that level of, I would have to think, mutual respect and communication?
1: Well, you know what? The band likes to joke that we are still together out of spite. but I, you know, it really does come down to, as you said, a matter of respect for each other and a respect for our legacy and what we've been able to accomplish, you know. And I'm realistic about our place in the grand scheme of things. But, you know, we actually got to participate in the big rock and roll story. And we all set out as kids to live that dream, you know, to be in a band, to have a song, to have that opportunity to connect with an audience with original music and living out that dream. And the respect we have for that small accomplishment is what keeps us together.
0: Well,
1: part of it anyway.
0: You guys sound as great as ever. You're still making terrific music. I think Mixed Reality is as good an album as you guys have done.
1: Thank you. I appreciate that. And I would agree. I believe that Mixed Reality holds up to our classic catalog. And I'm excited that we're working on some new material. And we might even have a new song ready to release sometime this summer. We've got it pretty well recorded now. And I just remembered last night as I was in bed trying to fall asleep, I remembered that I forgot to upload the tracks to our Dropbox when I was home this week. I was only home for 3 nights, and I forgot. I'm just a ton on my mind right now with the beginning of the tour and the mess that is my personal life. And so I just got distracted and forgot to upload the track. So when I get home Sunday night, that's got to be like something I've got to do before I go to bed on Sunday, is get those tracks uploaded so we can finish mixing it. Well, and hopefully by the end of the year, we'll be in the studio with a whole new batch of songs.
0: Well, that's exciting indeed. Good luck out on the road. Can't wait to see the show July 28th at Bowl in the Pines. Robin, thanks for all the great music through the years, and it's been great to talk with you.
1: It's been my pleasure, Rich. Thank you very much. Peace and love to everybody up in Maine. And, you know, it's great to be on Maine Public Radio. I was thinking about it earlier. My son, every once in a while, he'll tell me about some new artist or whatever, and he'll say something like, "Oh, he's a big YouTube star." And I go, "YouTube, give me a break. Let's see if he can get on Maine Public Radio." You know?
0: That is the measure of success right there, absolutely. Robin Wilson of Gin Blossoms, understanding the power of Maine Public. Check them out at Bowl in the Pines, July 28th. This is Northeast Corner. It's time for the best thing. And for that, we welcome back Amy Petrin, who's celebrating her 20th anniversary at Portland Ovations and gives us a little preview of the coming season. Well, Amy, it's still the early days of summer, but not too soon to start looking ahead to fall and a wonderful season coming up from Portland Ovations. If you took an overview from 40,000 feet, what's the story of the 26-27 season?
2: I think that story is big. When I think about it, it's probably our biggest Broadway series ever. It is probably our biggest dance series ever. And I think we have more main artists on the season than ever. So it just feels big, big, and big.
0: What goes into the thought process of putting together a season every year?
2: Oh, that's a great question. It's, you know, it's so many different things, and it feels like the world's messiest matrix. But it's a combination of, what do we think Maine audiences would love to see? What do we think Maine audiences should see? Because this is the only chance they'll get to see it. And obviously, you know, artistry and thrill and delight and joy also play into it. But we've really, first and foremost, we really think about, how will any given performance connect with Maine audiences in a meaningful way?
0: All right. Well, let's talk about some of the specific shows, and let's focus on maybe a couple that you're very excited about for the new season.
2: Sure. Well, let's talk about the fall. There's so, first of all, I it's like a parent with no favorite child. So I'm excited about every single one of them. But I'll just highlight a couple of things. So one of the companies that we are bringing back is Cirque Alphonse. They are out of Quebec. It's a contemporary circus, or Cirque Nouveau, as they say. And some of the things that are fantastic about this company, first of all, it's a true family circus. So pretty much everybody on stage is related, and there's multiple generations. We will also see probably the youngest members of the Alphonse family. The other thing I love about them is they always have live Quebecois music. So many of us love that style of music. Mm. And for them, it's part of what they do, along with the acrobatics, along with this irreverent and silly sense of humor. And this new piece is a take on love.
0: Fantastic. And that'll be at Merrill Auditorium on October 22nd, starting at 7 p.m.
2: Yes. And then another one that's brand new to us, and I mentioned how the dance season is bigger than ever, the series, is we are bringing ABT Studio Company. And this is a company born of American Ballet Theater, the premier, one of the premier ballet companies in the world. And this is a really unique performance. I think one of the things that, you know, folks crave, the whole continuum of ballet. So it's classical, it's neoclassical, it's contemporary. So people will get to experience pas de deux from some of their favorites like Swan Lake, but then there'll also be some new pieces that really showcase the exciting choreographers of today. And they're gorgeous. gorgeous dancers. Gorgeous, gorgeous.
0: That's coming up on November 5th at Merrill Auditorium, starting at 7 p.m. We're talking with Amy Petrin from Portland Ovations. You've got a tremendous group of Broadway shows making their way to Portland this year, including one that we were chatting before we came on. Everybody's talking about, but especially I work with high school theater students, and boy, don't they know and love all the songs from Hadestown.
2: It's so special. I mean, Hadestown clearly has sort of reached a zeitgeist proportion in our culture. It is one that, like you say, people know the music. I think it's genius that they created a young person's version so that high schools can do a production for themselves. Also, don't forget, Anais Mitchell's out of Vermont. So we've got somebody, this is right around the corner from us. And what I love about Hadestown, as you mentioned, the music is extraordinary. The story is extraordinary. But what is also amazing is it's so rich and complex that every time I see it, I see something new. I hear something new. There's something different, and it changes complexion so different with every viewing. So that's one of the things I think is really makes it an exceptional production, is that every time you see it, there's something new.
0: And this is into the new year in 27, but I want to mention, because I love this show, I had a chance to see it with the original Broadway cast, Love Waitress. Can't wait to see that again.
2: This was one of those, please bring it back, please bring it back. And I joke that this is the season or the series where we have both pizza with Mr. Pizza and we have pies with Waitress. So Sarah Bareilles, brilliant. Again, another brilliant theater maker. She has really also raised the bar of what Broadway musicals look like and sound like. And so that's one that we're also really excited about.
0: Can you take just a moment, Amy, for those who don't know, to explain the mission of Portland Ovations?
2: Sure. So we've been around, we're going into our 96th year. Yeah. We are a main nonprofit, and everything we do is about connecting artists and audiences through live performance and the power of live performance. So we're always thinking about how does engaging with live performance have a positive effect on all of us. It can be our social, it's a time to get together, not be lonely, join with others. Economic, it's a huge driver of creative economy. Education, we have a vast program that is all dedicated to bringing Maine students to live performances. About 10,000 in the greater Portland area attend live performances every season. So it's really about all those different ways that we really think of live performance as part of being a healthy, vibrant community.
0: And if people want to support Portland Ovations, they can become a member. And that's sort of twofold, because you're helping, you're supporting, but you also get some nice little perks from being a member.
2: You just said that so wonderfully. It is such a great give and get. So if you become a member, it is going to support us as a nonprofit. We have to raise upwards of 40% of our budget every year in order to bring these programs to Portland. Like I said, the School Time Performance Series does not pay for itself. A lot of the performances we bring do not actually pay for themselves. So membership makes that possible. And as a member, you get things like access to tickets as soon as they go on sale. You get discounts. You get invitations to things throughout the season. Sometimes it might be a bonus performance to try something you didn't purchase at the beginning of the season, or coming to a members lounge. And the great thing about Ovations membership is that everybody gets the same benefits. So it doesn't matter how much you give at what membership level, everybody gets the same benefits.
0: And we didn't even talk about the second half of the season, because we're going to do that a little bit later on as we get closer to it. But I will just say two words, not three. Beetlejuice, Beetlejuice. I'm not going to say it the third time.
2: Don't say it again. Don't do it.
0: People can get more information by going to the website at portlandovations.org. But don't wait around. Get your tickets. Become a member. Make sure you don't miss any of these wonderful shows coming this fall to venues around the Portland area as part of Portland Ovations. Amy, wonderful to catch up with you as always. And we'll do it again as we get closer to fall.
2: Thank you so much, Rich. Have a great day.
0: Amy Petrin from Portland Ovations, with a reminder that the best thing you might do this fall is check out one of their amazing shows they're bringing in. Thanks to Amy, Robin Wilson, Dennis Price, and Jared Beatman for being with us this week. Next time around, we'll visit with historian Heather Cox Richardson Alice Kornhauser from the Portland Chamber Music Festival, author Douglas Rooks, and Sean Latch of Versant Power Astronomy Center. Northeast Corner is produced by Carrie Haskell for Downtown Productions. I'm Rich Kimball, and I'll talk with you next time here on Maine Public.

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3: Alexander Hamilton and Aaron Burr want to go to war with France, while Thomas Jefferson dissents.
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0: 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Kelly Corrigan Wonders is next. It's 2 o'clock.
5: Welcome to Kelly Corrigan Wonders. I'm Kelly Corrigan, and today I'm wondering what we lose when we stop paying attention to the people who keep everything running. My guest is Max Steyer, founding president and CEO of the nonpartisan, nonprofit Partnership for Public Service. Max came to me through the great writer Michael Lewis and his essential book, Who is Government?, a book I think every American should read this summer, which profiles federal workers you've never heard of who are solving the hardest problems in the world with almost no recognition. We are very excited to share the first episode in our new series, Unsung, because the people keeping this country running deserve to be known. We'll be right back with Kelly Corrigan Wonders.
6: Live from NPR News in Washington, I'm Janine Herbst. President Trump used his July 4th speech on the National Mall last night to excoriate communists. NPR's Mara Liasson has more.
7: Communists is Donald Trump's latest epithet for Democrats, and he's been using it lately as he searches for an advantage for Republicans in the midterm elections.
8: Our warriors did not fight communism on battlefields across the world, only to have that menace rear its ugly head right back here in America.
7: Trump is referring to a handful of members of the Democratic Socialists of America who just won some Democratic primaries. In safe blue districts, like in New York City, those wins may not matter, since a Democrat was expected to win there anyway. But many Democrats are worried that in swing states and districts, they could be nominating candidates that are too far left to win a general election. Mara Liasson, NPR News.
6: Funeral commemorations for Iran's supreme leader continue today in Tehran. NPR's Hadil Al-Shalchi reports he and four of his family members were killed in U.S.-Israeli airstrikes 4 months ago.
9: Tens of thousands of Iranians lined up to perform the ritual Islamic funeral prayers facing the caskets of Ayatollah Ali Khamenei and his four family members. Iranian state media showed Iranian military and political officials sobbing as they performed the prayers. Water sprayed over the mourners to keep them cool as the temperatures reached the 90s. Three of Khamenei's sons were seen at the prayers. Missing was his fourth son, Mujtaba Khamenei, who took over as supreme leader from his father. A funeral preparation spokesperson said the funeral was delayed until now because of the war. Khamenei will be buried in his birthplace of Mashhad on Thursday. Hadil Al-Shalchi, NPR News, Istanbul.
6: Concerns over lethal injection methods are mounting in Tennessee, where state correction officials failed to execute a man in May. Tony Gonzalez with member station WPLN reports high-ranking Republicans in the state are now calling for an independent investigation.
10: Medical contractors couldn't establish an IV into the arms or chest of Tony Carruthers. After about an hour, Governor Bill Lee called off the execution on May 20th. The man's death row attorneys had been warning about inadequate training. Now a group of state senators, all Republicans who say they support the death penalty, have written to the governor seeking an independent review. They say the Department of Corrections showed it wasn't competent. They want to know the credentials of those involved and whether training is sufficient. Tennessee paused executions for about 3 years after finding the prior protocol had never been fully followed. The rules were then revised, but continue to draw scrutiny. For NPR News, I'm Tony Gonzalez in Nashville.
6: You're listening to NPR News from Washington. In a last-minute twist, FIFA says U.S. striker Valerian Balogun can play in tomorrow's U.S. Men World Cup soccer game round of 16 against Belgium. He had been given a red card and a one-game suspension in the game against Bosnia-Herzegovina after getting his legs tangled with a Bosnian defender as they went for a ball, and Balogun stepped on his ankle. He says that was unintentional. FIFA's disciplinary committee says the one-game suspension will itself be suspended for a one-year probationary period. The Food and Drug Administration has expanded the approval of the first gene-editing treatment for sickle cell disease to younger children. NPR's Rob Stein has more.
11: The FDA approved the treatment, which uses the CRISPR gene-editing technique, for children as young as 2 years old. Previously, the treatment, called Casgevy, had only been available for adults and kids starting at age 12. Vertex Pharmaceuticals, which makes Casgevy, says the approval makes more than 5,500 kids eligible for the treatment in the U.S. Sickle cell disease is an inherited blood disorder that causes devastating pain attacks and eventually life-threatening complications. Casgevy works by editing a gene that controls the production of a crucial blood protein. The FDA also expanded approval of the treatment to younger children suffering from a related blood disorder known as beta thalassemia. Rob Stein, NPR News.
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0: Welcome back to Kelly Corrigan Wonders. This is a new series called Unsung in celebration of the nation's 250th. We are spending some time slowing down and learning about the people who hold the country together. This was inspired by Michael Lewis's fantastic book called Who is Government? It's out in paperback, and it is more urgent than ever. So the book is a collection of profiles of fantastic civil servants. These are people who choose the federal government as a career. They stay there no matter who's in the White House, and they are heads down doing their work. Michael gathered together some of America's best writers, Geraldine Brooks, Sarah Vowell, John Lanchester, Dave Eggers, W. Kamau Bell, and each writer was asked to pick a single federal employee to profile. The result is a collection of stories that has permanently changed what comes to mind when I hear the word bureaucrat. For example, there's a guy named Chris Mark. He's the son of a Princeton professor. He was a rebellious teenager who, much to his father's dismay, skipped college and got a job as a coal miner in West Virginia, which made him awfully curious about how to make safer mines, and in particular, how to structure the ceiling of a mine so that it didn't cave in on our miners. In order to do this, he earned a PhD and went to work for the federal government, where he developed industry-wide standards to stop the roofs from collapsing in underground mines. And in 2016, for the first time ever, there were zero mining fatalities. This is an achievement that would be totally unbelievable to earlier generations of miners. You have probably never heard of Chris Mark. I certainly hadn't. But when I did, I felt this surge of patriotism. And that's what I hope this whole series, Unsung, does for you. My guest today is Max Steyer. He's the founding president and CEO of Partnership for Public Service. It is a nonpartisan nonprofit that has spent 25 years working to make our federal government more effective. When Michael Lewis was writing Who is Government, he learned about something called the SAMMYs, which are kind of like the Oscars for public service, and they've been going on for 25 years, thanks to Max. The SAMMYs find and honor federal employees doing extraordinary work, often in total obscurity. Over 800 SAMMYs have been awarded, and none of us have ever heard of any of them. And that's the whole point. Here's my conversation with Max Steyer. Tell me about your childhood. Tell me about your parents.
1: Okay. So childhood, the most significant event for me is I lost my dad when I was three. My mom was a young mother with three kids, I think under the age of six, and was getting her PhD in psychology. So had a, you know, quite a handful to deal with.
0: Where in the country were you?
1: I was born in Los Angeles. So I was born actually in Torrance, California, and moved to LA. And then my mom started dating somebody who she later married, and we went to Washington, D.C. for a few years. And then we went to Iowa, which is kind of where I think I grew up. I went to junior high and high school, and he was a professor there, and she went to law school on top of her PhD in psychology. And then I left home at 16. I went to France. I graduated early from high school and was off to a bunch of other places.
0: We have 40 more questions. What did your father do before he died?
1: So he was an orthopedic surgeon, and I don't have direct memory of him. I think I have memories of memories, stories that people have told me.
0: Yeah. How did he die?
1: So I grew up believing that he had an accident with a gun and have since learned that he committed suicide. He was a doctor. He had a lot of pressure on him. And as I best can understand, he started with self-prescribing drugs and he killed himself.
0: Mm. And so your father must have been a fairly studious person to
1: yes.
0: become a doctor.
1: Yes.
0: Your mother was clearly a very studious person.
1: Yes.
0: Were you a very studious person
1: yes.
0: who graduated from high school early?
1: And yes. I've always loved to learn. I find it to this day, the thing that is most enlivening is to have the opportunity to understand the world that I'm in and explore. And you know, one of the great joys for me in dealing with Michael Lewis on the Who Is Government project has been the ability to learn so much from him. So I applied to college when I was 16 and got into Yale, took a deferral because I thought going to college at 16 was too young. and I went to France for a year and lived with a French family and did their senior year of high school and got my French baccalaureate and came back to Yale. And it was just a garden of delight for learning. I always cared about our government and politics, and those are not the same things, but I did care about both. And even when I was in college, worked on political campaigns and knew that I wanted to do that at the end of college and went back to Iowa, actually, to work on two presidential races. And then I ran a congressional race in Indiana. The congressional race was really a tremendous opportunity for me to run my own show. It was a top target race, and I got to build a whole campaign team, et cetera.
0: At what point was it clear to you that you were determined to reveal that there's just a lot of rumors flying around about what a typical federal employee looks like, moves like, thinks like, works like?
1: This fundamental question about understanding who is our government is one that I came to in the process of working on the question about how do we make sure our government is actually doing what we want it to do. I can see elements of government across my entire experience set. And this question of, you know, who are these federal employees, I think is a core element of why the American public doesn't fundamentally understand our government. It's not a bunch of buildings. It's actually people. They don't know who those people are. And I think it is, in a very important way, an issue on the inside of government as much as it is outside of government. I think that federal employees themselves operate within their own spheres and don't have a sense, a collective sense of identity, or certainly the leaders of our government, the political leaders, don't have any appreciation for who those folks are as much as the broader public does not.
0: That's really interesting. What's at stake when people don't understand who government is?
1: So I think, again, you coming back to sort of basic principle here is to ask, what is our government? Why do we have it? And in my view, it is our one tool for collective action to deal with our biggest problems as a society. So you think about the world we live in today, the incredible breadth and fast-moving set of threats we face, you know, some, you know, war in Iran, Russia, China, environmental degradation, cyber issues, all those different issues that are fundamentally threats to what we care about as a society. We can't deal with those individually. We can't deal with them collectively other than in the context of government capability. And so I think it's important to start there, to think about, you know, why do we have a government? Because there's, you know, sort of bumper sticker notion of, you know, government, keep your hands off of me, when in fact we have, you know, we don't have that sense of privacy. We don't have that sense of liberty. We don't have freedom without a government structure around us. There's lots and lots of reasonable disagreement you can have about what government should be doing for us. But at heart and centrally, it has to keep us safe. And I think everyone ought to be able to agree to that piece. And there might be others that we can see agreement on as well. So if you start with this idea that government is actually vital to our way of life.
0: And the reason it's vital is because there are problems that are so big that
1: yes,
0: no other entity could address them.
1: Said way better than I did.
0: Or
1: so yes,
0: that it's so non-remunerative.
1: Yes,
0: that there's no other organization that would take care of it. Like the free market will never address.
1: Correct. The free market doesn't exist without the referee, the umpire that creates an even playing field.
0: And as Michael Lewis says in Who Is Government, the refs are never noticed until they make a bad call.
1: Correct.
0: They're just invisible.
1: Correct. Correct. And when they make a bad call, you focus on that. You don't focus on the fact that without them, you have no game. And so the other aspect of government that's vital is that it does have the imprimatur of the public, meaning that it can make choices that no other entity can. You can put people in prison. You can fine them. There are things that are, you know, governmental powers that are profoundly significant. And it has taxpayer resources, which, given the scope and nature of what has to be done, are also vital and not found anyplace else. So starting from the proposition that we actually do need some form of government, we all ought to be able to agree we need it to work well, effectively, and efficiently, then...
0: Isn't it funny that we feel the need to even establish that between us?
1: Yes.
0: And this is a moment in time. And I don't know my history well enough to know if we've been here before, but that the way you have to start this conversation is, believe me, we need it.
1: Yes. And this gets, again, very complicated in today's world. It has been true for some period of time, decades and decades, where making that case at the front end was actually important. And that's where we started. This is the 25th year of the partnership, and we had to make that case at the front end. But our government in some level and certain civil servants were ignored in the past. They're being erased today. And that distinction is incredibly important, and why who is government is so much more vital today. The book was written before the erasure. The book was written in a world in which Michael understood that telling these stories was fundamental to helping the public understand what they had. And now these stories are fundamental in helping the public understand what they are losing. And I think, and I'm, again, if anything good comes out of what we're going through today, it's going to be that loss aversion helps people understand why they need to do something about this. And that the loss of such fundamental assets is going to hurt them in profound ways, and they need to engage and hold people accountable for the choices that they've been making on our behalf.
0: When you say loss aversion, you remind me a little bit of a woman who got her PhD in psychology. Isn't that really a behavioral psychology?
1: It is, and it's a good thing to understand. We operate with certain built-in biases, and that's a pretty strong one. And it comes back to your proposition earlier about the referee who makes the mistake, as opposed to the referee that's just making sure the game actually takes place. We've accepted that the game will take place. We might grumble about it, but we really, it's just background noise. And when those things disappear, then it's no longer background noise. And unfortunately, we're in a world of such risk that the consequences that are happening to us today are crazy bad, and we need to do something about it. That is not to defend all that is going on. It's not to say the status quo is perfect, because we have lived in a world in which people haven't cared enough to keep our government refreshed. So we've lived with a legacy government that hasn't kept up with the time or with the challenges around it, because the leaders haven't been held accountable for doing that part of what should be their job. So again,
0: right. And it's a weird part of the job. So the difference between a candidate who makes a great candidate and who makes a great leader of a massive organization like the federal government, that could be like the null set in terms of overlapping skills.
1: It could be, although, again, it's what you say, which is, do you want to hire the best candidate, or do you want to hire the best leader who's going to actually run the government effectively? I don't think we've been asking the right question as a public. We've not been asking that question, are they going to make a good president, or observing them as to whether or not they are a good candidate. And I want to be clear that this problem is way broader than that. It's not just in the electoral context. Every aspect of every stakeholder in our society, in effect, engages with our government around their policy preferences without thinking or investing in the execution capacity needed to make that policy real. So what do I mean by that? You had, for example, this massive battle over the Inflation Reduction Act in the last administration, and huge sense of victory that very big, expensive piece of legislation was passed that was going to help deal with climate change, et cetera. But there was really no focus on, is our government able to execute on that? What kind of resources does it need to make that happen? How is it going to make sure that the value chain between the federal government and state and local governments actually works right?
0: Right. It's a difference between like a whiteboard and a workflow document. Like the whiteboard is like, that's thrilling. This is great. We're going to get behind this.
1: But you got to get
0: it
1: done.
0: Then you have to have a workflow. Yes. You have to have people assigned at every step.
1: Yes. And in a very inefficient way, I've come back around to your question, which was, why does it matter who is government? Because at the end of the day, it isn't buildings. It's ultimately not workflow. It is people. Like in a knowledge-based world, it's the people that matter the most. And that's what these stories tell you. You get a Chris Mark, he can change the world.
0: Coming up, Max explains why in our culture we only get what we celebrate and what it looks like when an organization has every possible tool for finding failure and not a single one for finding success. We'll be right back with Kelly Corrigan Wenders.

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1: First started, it was like our first program we started 25 years ago, 25th one right now. And our thought was, this is the way we help the public better understand the people who are serving them, which is to this day incredibly important and well represented in all of Michael's work in a very powerful way. But what we really learned was that there was an equally important audience, and that it was the inside audience, the federal employees themselves. And that one of the reasons why we have government that isn't producing in the same way that we want it to is that there is not a recognition culture. You have infrastructure to find problem. You have congressional hearings on what went wrong. You have journalists who find problems in all sorts of different areas. You have inspector generals who are writing reports all the time saying, this is not working, this is not working. And the reality is that no organization gets better if all you do is kick it. In some real way, we are admiring the problems rather than resolving the problems. And the way you resolve them is, yes, you identify and recognize what's not working, but you spend at least as much energy finding out what is working, because those are the answers. And you want to be able to create both an upside for the federal employees to know that you will be rewarded to do something good that may be out of the box, and you want to be able to spread good ideas. So one of the ideas I would love to see happen would be for every inspector general report that identifies a set of problems, that they're required to find a set of promising practices that would improve on those problems. And what I have found in talking to inspector generals about why don't you do this is they say two things. One, Congress is not interested in the success stories. Correct. And two, they say, what happens if we're wrong? We say something is good and someone comes back at us and says, no, no, no, it's not so good as you said it was. They never ask that question about when they say something is wrong.
2: But they're not afraid of what happens if they're wrong, if the thing they said was bad turns out to be kind of good.
1: Correct.
2: Do you have a theory about why that is? What would your mother say?
1: I think part of this is a cultural norm for us, which is it has become just acceptable to run the government down and to say something is broken. And that's not true. You're standing out when you say something is actually good. I think a second issue is probably the way our minds do work, which is, you know, worry more about risk than upside.
2: Mm-hmm. Yes, that's a very problematic part of our nature.
1: Yes.
2: It's stopping a lot of good things from happening.
1: Yes, but I think
2: the design is flawed, Max.
1: The design is flawed, but I think the question is, why aren't our leaders understanding that and then designing around it? And we really have not had leaders who have minded the store. So like you think, these are all issues that exist in all kinds of other organizational contexts. There's no more important organization than our public sector organizations, but we've not had leaders who have taken responsibility to address these problems. Yes, they're problems, but that's what good leaders are supposed to deal with.
2: So when you look back over 25 years, who are some of your favorite SAMMYs, honorees?
1: So there are over 800. So there are a lot of them.
2: A lot of children to choose between.
1: A lot of children. So I will not use the word favorite, but I will say there are people like Rory Cooper, who works at the VA and has been just developing incredible solutions for, you know, veterans who have been disabled by their service, to lead lives that are much fuller and more enriched. And the technology that he has created for them is phenomenal. And
2: what's an example?
1: So, you know, just even something as basic as wheelchairs that give them access to be able to do things that they could never do before. And it's powerful because you see in such concrete form people who have served our country, lost something profound, and who are being invested in the right way by our government and by, you know, people like Rory Cooper.
2: I feel like that's such an important story to tell because I think there is this awareness that we don't take great care of veterans.
1: Yes.
2: And what a sickening, demoralizing fact that is to just let fester. I mean, I think even in a very small organization, as soon as people become aware that something's not working and nobody's doing anything about it, it's like, well, then we're a terrible organization.
1: You know, the VA

0: is a fascinating organization. It's so important. It's one of the few that generally has bipartisan support. And it also is the most, I think, significant positive story of scale in our government. And there are two parts of it. One of those that is told in Who Is Government, which you heard from Michael, was actually a Sammy's honoree who ran cemetery services. And when you say cemetery services, it's actually serving really the families of those that have been lost. And they have had the highest customer service, not only in government, not only that's ever been measured in the, like in the private sector, but ever been measured ever. I mean, their customer service scores are insane.
1: Better than Apple, better than Tiffany's, better than the Four Seasons.
0: Everything. And again, it's because of amazing people doing the work and caring in a really profound way and converting that into operations that are meaningful.
1: Right. It's like the least sexy thing to make sure that a person's name is spelled right on their tombstone, that the grass is cut, that they deal with weeds, that they have the map that shows a family how to find their person.
0: Yes.
1: Like, this is such nitty gritty stuff.
0: And you go to a burial, it's profoundly moving. And it really is.
1: And how devastating would it be if, quote unquote, your country misspelled your grandfather's name?
0: And even doing better in terms of being able to tell that story. But writ large, the VA has had a lot of trouble. And during the Obama administration, he appointed a secretary of the VA, the former head of Procter & Gamble. And this guy, who spent a bunch of time on our board, started a process of focusing on trying to make the VA a customer-focused organization, so beyond cemetery services. And rough order of magnitude, you know, their customer satisfaction scores for veterans were, when he arrived, somewhere mid-40s, whatever, high-40s. And 10 years later, and this is several VA secretaries after him, they were something like, you know, mid-high-80s. That transformation was profound. And again, back to leaders, it was his leadership that led to this. A president should have said, what happened at VA needs to happen in every agency in our government, and we need to choose leaders that are going to enable that, and we're going to reward and focus resources to make that happen. It has not happened.
1: I'm fantasizing about like an employee of the month where the president says it's Friday at 4 o'clock. And today we are going to feature this nurse from the VA hospital in West Virginia.
0: Yes.
1: She's been here for 27 years.
0: Love it.
1: This is what she does.
0: Love it. And that would be incredibly powerful. Another one of our programs is called our Best Places to Work rankings. So we help get a law passed that requires every federal agency to conduct an annual employee survey. And our theory was you can't, again, manage what you don't measure.
1: Yep.
0: In the public sector, you're seeking public goods, not financial returns. So the measurement challenge is very complex, but employee attitudes are a super strong proxy for performance and certainly for customer experience. And so we started this in 2003. Quick story. When we did our first ratings of all the agencies, we ranked all the agencies. FEMA was the lowest rated agency in 2003. The then director was named Brown. So a lot of people remember him.
1: Mm-hmm. You know, doing a great job, Brownie.
0: There you go. So this is 2003. He was interviewed. You know, what do you make of the fact that you're the lowest rated agency in government? And his response, just a few disgruntled employees. And fast forward 2 years, 2005, Hurricane Katrina. FEMA was not in a position to respond adequately to Hurricane Katrina, which was predictable because of what the employees had to say about the organization. So we have managed to do these rankings, ever since. And during the Obama administration, at least a couple of times, agencies that were on the bottom, the cabinet secretary was called in to explain what happened, what are you doing about it? So in addition to your monthly employee of the month, we need, this is the organizational health side, we need, you know, real attention and accountability to this data. And I'm sad to say that the law requires this to be done every year, and this administration didn't do it this past year. And they didn't want the data. They didn't want to show what was happening. We did it ourselves, which was an incredibly difficult operation and not as complete as it would have been if the data was collected by the government. And the numbers were devastating. It's like 7+% of the federal workforce say their leaders engender high degrees of motivation, 7%. Almost 80% of the employees say they can't raise a violation of law without fear of retaliation. These numbers are horrifying and no one is paying attention. So back to this question of ignoring versus loss, we are in a period of profound loss. Individuals who have been pushed out, but the people who remain are in a bad way.
1: Yeah.
0: And that will have implications for everything that our government does and will hurt all of us.
1: There's sort of a ripple effect that's also probably at work, which is to say, if your neighbor works for the federal government and finds that he feels he cannot speak out about a violation, or that his leader is uninspiring and he's at the barbecue or the baseball game and somebody says, "Hey, Joe, how's work?" And he says, "It's terrible."
0: Yeah.
1: And then his kid hears him say terrible. So that kid doesn't want to work for the federal government.
0: Yeah.
1: Everybody in Joe's circle doesn't want to work for the federal government. Like, it just pollutes the brands that we're trying to make attractive enough to draw in people like Chris Mark or Ron Walters, who runs the National Cemeteries, such that we could have this high-functioning organization.
0: Yes.
1: And it's no small challenge. I mean, let us just say out loud that something that large is bound to have waste. I mean,
0: 100%.
1: You have startups in Silicon Valley that have 150 people.
0: Yes.
1: And 50 of them are not working to capacity. So this is quite common, even at much smaller numbers.
0: So, note of optimism, though, we've been doing polling for quite some time to understand where attitude scores our government come from. And I just got the latest polling that we had. And I'm paraphrasing the question, something on the order of, do you believe that civil servants are there to serve people like you? And that number was, in our latest poll, 61% agreement, and then 27% disagreement, which is over 10 points higher than it was when we started surveying the folks in 2021. So I do think that what we are watching, again, this is the loss aversion piece, is that people are paying attention. Michael's work is actually mattering. The stories that he's telling, the stories that, you know, he has helped engender other people to tell, are actually impacting what people understand and know about and think about those federal employees. So, you know, again, if there's one good thing coming out of the world we're in today, it's going to be a public that understands and cares about its government and understands that they need to pay attention and to be involved to get a better government. I think we're seeing that wave start right now.
1: Coming up, Max tells me what it was like to find out that a Sammy's winner had never once met the head of their own agency, and why the people most deserving of recognition are the least likely to seek it. We'll be right back with Kelly Corrigan Wonders.
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1: Welcome back to Kelly Corrigan Wonders. I'm Kelly Corrigan, and I'm talking with the founding president and CEO of the nonpartisan nonprofit Partnership for Public Service, Max Steyer. How does someone get nominated for a Sammy? Who's out there looking for...
0: So it's, again, and Michael talks about this a lot. There's so many interesting aspects of the the culture of civil servants. And one of them is this incredible innate modesty. And one of my favorite things, we historically have done two events where we announce a set of finalists, and usually there are about 30 of them. And then we've done the big gala, which is, you know, recognizing maybe six or seven of them who are winners. And really, there's no good distinction between them. When you do the finalist event with 30 people in the room, we would read off their stories. And when you were reading them, you look around the room, and each one of the folks that were being honored would be going, "Oh my God, that's amazing. That's amazing. That's amazing." And they would never look in the mirror and say, "I'm amazing," ever. It's always, you know, recognizing others that are there. I say this because that innate modesty makes finding these stories hard, because they're not self-promoters. They're not the people who are going to say, "Me, me, me." And that's not going to happen. We've had to work really hard to surface the stories, both because the individuals and teams do not self-nominate. And secondly, because there isn't this infrastructure internally to actually identify the good. The number of times where we've had, a Sammy's winner sit with the head of their agency, not in this administration, which won't show up, but in prior administrations, where the leader of that agency had no idea that this good stuff was happening in their own organization, was legion, like all the time. So what do? We work like hell to try to actually find these stories. And we go to the agencies and ask what are the good things that are going on. We would go to employee groups. We would go to contractors. We would go to nonprofit groups. We would go to, you know, various interest groups, you know, veteran service organizations, you name it. You know, we've done things where we've gone in front of like metro stops, you know, handing out like Sammy's cards. So, and we've been doing this for 25 years. So the brand is very strong. Like, people will put on their resume Sammy's nominee, not like honoree or winner or anything else like that. And it's still hard. And I'm still confident that we scratch the surface of accomplishment, like that we are not seeing anywhere close to the, you know, full set of things that are important to all of us that are happening by people in government.
1: They could be honored.
0: Absolutely.
1: It's so crazy that you have to be like such investigative journalists.
0: Yes.
1: I mean, it's like Woodward and Bernstein to
0: yes.
1: try to find the
0: yes.
1: people who are willing to be recognized.
0: Well, and now there's the added dimension of fear. So, you know, it's an administration again that's created a world in which, you know, the dominant culture is fear. And so people are much less willing today to stand out, stand up, or be recognized than any time ever before, you know, qualitative difference.
1: So tragic. Why are the Sammies called the Sammies?
0: We named them the Service to America Medals, and we thought of Uncle Sam as the prototypical name. So that's really where it generated. It also so happens that our founder 25 years ago was named Samuel J. Heyman. So there was a nice alignment between Uncle Sam, his name, and the acronym for Service to America Medals is the reason why we chose it.
1: Do you have a sense of what Samuel J. Heyman would say about what's happening right now in the federal government?
0: I think he'd be appalled, because he had been a federal employee himself. It's the reason why he cared about this issue. He, as a extraordinarily successful businessman, the most meaningful, you talked about this, which is the life well led, is, you know, one of service. And he had that in his life when he was an assistant United States attorney. He worked in the Kennedy Justice Department, met Bobby Kennedy, you know, a couple times in his first year. But he always saw that as the, you know, in some sense, the pinnacle of his career, certainly the most meaningful. And so I think he would be appalled. Anybody who has a management bone in their body would be appalled. There are two things that are appalling, I really should say. You know, one of them is if you have a management bone in your body, you'd be appalled. I can't imagine any leader of any organization coming in and saying they want to traumatize their workforce. Just be super blunt about it. It's insane. It's horrifying. It's inhumane. You choose your word. And that's what this administration said they wanted to do. It's wrong. And then the second piece he would have been horrified by is not just the management, the mismanagement, but also the failure to appreciate the difference between being in charge in a private sector organization and being in charge in the public sector, in our government. And we have leadership today that sees no distinction, when the most fundamental distinction is when you're leading in the public sector, you are doing it on behalf of the public. You are a steward of the public good. And that willingness to blur the line, to obliterate that line, goes to the heart of our democracy and to the very purpose of having a government to begin with. So both those things are appalling and would have appalled him.
1: Do you think there's a fundamental misunderstanding that people only work hard when they can make a lot of money? Because you're meeting a kind of person who's working very hard.
0: Yes.
1: For no recognition.
0: Yes.
1: As you've said.
0: Yes.
1: Not that much money. There's no big like payday coming. They're not going to have a liquidation event.
0: Yes.
1: So do you think that part of the reason why we devalue federal workers is because we sort of believe that they must be losers if they're willing to work under those economic conditions?
0: I you know, it's a possible theory. Here's why it's not mine. And that is, look at the military. And this has not always been true, but at least in present world and for, you know, some period of time, certainly, you know, post 9/11, the American public has appreciated and honored those that serve in uniform. And those are people who are serving without recognition, without money. It's the service piece that people deeply appreciate and understand and recognize. And the reality is that civil servants are doing the same thing. So I think it's innate in all of us that purpose is something that actually is motivating, deeply motivating, even for those people who make choices that are, you know, financially driven. They still want purpose and meaning. And most smart organizations try to present a value proposition that draws on that, even if they don't really offer it. I don't think we have enough Americans who understand how driven federal employees are by purpose, who really understand why that is so important to the lives they lead, or the lives they want to lead, or the lives they want their kids to lead. And that's the gap that we're actually talking about, which I think is larger. There are some people like, you know, and Doge and Elon Musk, they sent out an email to every single federal employee saying, you should leave the public sector to go to the private sector where you can be more productive. And so, again, you had a total lack of understanding of the intrinsic core value of public service. And frankly, you have an administration that has messaged that multiple times to federal workers, which is, you know, unbelievably foolish and demotivating. So there are people who I think fall in that camp of, if it's not about money, it can't be important.
1: What is it about?
0: Yes.
1: Right.
0: But I think those are the most ignorant. I think there's a larger group of people who simply aren't aware of these other things that if they were, they would appreciate. And I think, again, they are appreciating more, you know, why they should care about and who these people are. And that all said, we can do better. Like, the reality is that there are people in our government who are there for stability and not for purpose, who, you know, are keeping their head down and are risk averse, and fortunately more now than ever because of what's going on right now. But so there are changes that should take place. But the purpose, the principles that we're talking about here, the need for an effective institution is fundamental, and we're not doing the things that are going to get us what we want as a society, certainly in the way it's being treated right now.
1: You know, per behavioral psychology and the design of us that's getting in the way of making progress, there's also a bias towards binary thinking.
0: Yes.
1: And so it's very hard to hold in your head that a thing is both inefficient, potentially filled with people who are risk averse, keep their head down, don't get in trouble, lots of stability folks, and people like Christopher Mark, who will solve the problem, come hell or high water. And he'll work around the clock to do so, and that he is motivated by an engine that many people aren't even familiar with.
0: Yes.
1: I mean, people don't know that feeling for themselves.
0: Yeah.
1: And if you don't know a feeling, I think it's difficult to project it on another person.
0: Yeah.
1: So if you have never been like intrinsically motivated by the challenge of a single issue, how to rewrite the tax code, how to stop caves from collapsing, how to lay concrete on highways in a way that's more efficient. If you've never wrestled with a problem like that, it might be a lot to ask someone like that to imagine that there are actually people who just care about it on the face of it.
0: Yeah. I'm, my bet is most people have had some such experience and the dots have not been connected for them because that civics exposure has not been there. So I think you're right. And the binary thinking point, I think is a really important one. It's one of the things there's so many things I've learned from Michael. And one of them is he's so much smarter than I am. I just go straight at whatever it is. And he's like, I'm trying to put in a different vision and image in their head that they then have to deconflict with what they start with. And that process, let them work it through. All I'm going to give them is this different understanding. It's like along the lines of what you're describing. And that's just such a powerful point, I feel, that he makes about, like, how do you actually persuade people? It's not like pounding them into submission. That does not work. If I could, there's one other thing that I feel like is important just to grapple with. And that is, what I think we're describing right now, I hope is understood as nonpartisan. It is core to the DNA that I believe we need for our government, that the argument over what our government should do is different from the argument about, you know, do we need a government that's there on behalf of the American people and should it, whatever it does, be as effective and efficient as possible. And we are in a world that we've not lived in for 140 years at least, the last spoil system, in which we have an administration that has obliterated that line between, you know, private interest and public responsibility. And I have in my organization, the partnership, has stood against this administration's efforts to obliterate that line. And I want to be as strong as possible to say that that is not a partisan position, that is what we all have to defend as being nonpartisan, because the argument for the administration is, oh, this is just politics. It's not just politics. It's actually something bigger and beyond politics, which is, do we have that public institution that is going to be there for us or not? And right now we're on course for it not to be there in a world that has gotten a lot more scary, faster, and more diverse scariness than we've ever had before.
1: Tell me what happened 140 years ago. I didn't track that.
0: The closest analog to what we're experiencing today was a president, President Jackson, who was the sort of poster child for what was called the spoil system. The idea that we won the election, we get to take advantage of that by putting loyalists into civil service jobs and making sure that, we benefit from government authority.
1: To the victors go the spoils.
0: To the victors go the spoils. Exactly. That's the, you know, the core statement of
1: the ethos.
0: The ethos. And the end result of that was 140 years ago, we had a president, President Garfield, who was assassinated by a disgruntled job seeker. And that led to, you know, a revulsion by the American politic and by the, you know, Chester Arthur, who had been vice president and a product of the machine. And this story has been told now in interesting, good ways. But that's the last time, bluntly, we've had these issues take center stage. And an American public that had like the most direct civics lesson possible, and they activated, and their care led to the journey we've been on to move to a nonpartisan, you know, expert-based civil service and the system that, again, we have just taken for granted for 140 years. That's just been upended in the last, you know, whatever, 15 months. And the consequences of that are going to play out for many years to come and are going to grow. So that's why I say that's what this is really about. It's not about Republican, Democrat. We had Republican and Democratic presidents entirely, you know, agreed that we get to fight on the political sphere, but the institution needs to be based on the public's interest and nonpartisan career civil servants.
1: Right. So the great thing that you're advocating for is nonpartisan, expert-based civil service.
0: Yes. And leaders that are there for, like, the political leaders who come in democratically elected or appointed by a democratically elected president, that their responsibility is to the public good. That seems, again, one that ought not to draw controversy, but that is what, in fact, is going on right now.
1: Make the case to a really smart 22-year-old version of Max to go into public service.
0: There isn't a bigger, more meaningful stage to make a difference for our society and our world than the federal government, or, you know, certainly state and local government in more regional jurisdictions, because it's the only institution that has the imprimatur of the public and taxpayer resources behind it. So, you know, if you care about making the world a better place, there is no alternative. Like, it is the most consequential way to do that.
1: Why is it better than working for a nonprofit?
0: Your scaling is just entirely different. There isn't a substitute for our public institutions because they can do things that no one else can. Again, back to being a lawyer, it's a pretty profound moment when you like stand up in court as an assistant United States attorney and say, I'm here on behalf of the United States. Like, you're representing our country. It's incredibly meaningful. And you read these stories, Christopher Mark, you know, whom you name the person, they're doing things, solving problems that, you just can't do anyplace else. So that's easy. The hard part is we're living in a world today where the leaders are not actually supporting that work from happening. We need to understand the harm, and then we need to have leaders who will take us on a different path.
1: I'm thinking that there's a real case to be made that if you think you're really smart, this is where you go. Because these are the hardest problems, the biggest levers that the world has ever created.
0: Yes.
1: And so you want to play with big things? You want to solve a big problem?
0: Yes.
1: Here they are. These are tricky problems that have high, high impact potential.
0: 100%. The only friendly amendment I would make is, over time I've learned that smart is good, but it's not enough. You have to actually figure out how to get stuff done in a very complex ecosystem. And that requires emotional intelligence and organizational understanding, the psychology that you were referencing. And the end is such a powerful, you know, draw, like the consequences of your activity. Michael Lewis may write a book about you. I mean, that's not true for very many people, certainly not in a positive way. And for good reason, because it's as he said, you know, he was a kid in a candy store. There was no place he could go in government where he wouldn't find, you know, an extraordinary set of people and an extraordinary set of opportunities for impact. He and I would have conversations about what agency should he go in, and I would have the conversation with him. But at the end of the day, number one, I knew he was going to make his own mind up about whatever he wanted to do.
1: Right.
0: And number two, it almost didn't matter, because wherever he went, he would uncover something that was extraordinary. And where can you say that about anything else? It's just not possible. It isn't.
1: You make me feel very patriotic. Thank you for your work.
0: Well, it's thank you for your work, because I've learned that storytelling is huge, and people like you, and you specifically, have made a huge difference in this and so much more. So thank you.
1: Welcome. Here are my takeaways from my conversation with Max. Number one, government isn't buildings, it's people. Number two, Congress has built an entire apparatus for finding what's broken, and nobody has built one for finding what works. Number three, a great stump speech and a great management philosophy have almost nothing in common. Number four, the people running the VA cemetery services in the United States outperform Apple, Tiffany's, and the Four Seasons for customer service. Number five, an organization where 80% of people are afraid to report a legal violation is not an organization. It's a warning. Number six, morale is a recruiting crisis that compounds year over year. Number seven, this is not a Republican or Democratic question. We built a nonpartisan, expert-based civil service over 140 years, and we are letting it come apart in a matter of months. Number eight, if you're really smart and you want to solve the biggest problems and have the most possible impact, there's really no other place to work than the federal government of the United States. Thanks to Max Steyer for his decades of determined, unglamorous, essential work on behalf of people who would never ask to be thanked. Thanks also to the great people at Partnership for Public Service. Thanks to Michael Lewis for Who is Government? I encourage everyone to read it immediately. Thank you to the team at Kelly Corrigan Wonders, our technical producer, Dean Kateri, our executive producer, Tammy Stedman, community engagement strategist, Rachel Hicks, and audience engagement coordinator, Charlie Upchurch. Finally, thanks to you all for listening. 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
7: 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I'm Alzo Slade, and here's your host at the Studebaker Theater in the Fine Arts Building in Chicago, Peter Sagal.
0: Thank you, Alzo. Thank you, everybody. It is America's 250th birthday, and I have to say, America, you do not look a day over 200.
7: Did you notice they Botoxed the coast of Maine? It's as smooth as Florida now.
0: One way to stay young is to constantly dwell on the past. We're not just saying that as an excuse to take the week off.
7: Last year, Netflix had its biggest hit ever with the animated musical K-pop Demon Hunters. Arden Cho, who was the voice of Demon Hunter Rumi, joined us in February to talk with guest host Nagin Farsad.
8: Hi, hello everyone. Thanks so much for having me.
9: Well, so I have to be honest with you. Like, I have a love-hate relationship with Rumi, voiced by you, because I have a 7-year-old daughter. And
8: okay. I see where this is going.
9: And I hear, I hear your voice all the time. Are parents mad at you for making the most popular movie of all time?
8: They are kind of, at this point, a bit sick of it. But on the flip side, I've heard that, you know, at least it's something that has a positive message, and at least their kids are, you know, enjoying it together, all ages. And it is very, like, family friendly. Wait, what's your daughter's name?
9: Rika.
8: Okay, Rika. Well, Rumi says you better listen to Mama.
9: Oh my God!
8: Whatever she says. You can clip that.
9: Oh my God! That I get up on replay for the rest of her life. That's what's gonna happen. Rumi, I mean Rumi, Arden. Jesus Christ!
10: Wow, you really have her.
9: I'm so sorry. I literally do hear your voice way too much. Okay. So one of the really unexpected things about you is that, you know, you're not just an actor, and you're so many more things. And one of those things is a champion poker player. Like, you are internationally ranked. How did that happen?
8: I was actually a psych major in college, and I always loved the game. I've just respected it so much. And I really wasn't great. I've always been quite shy, and I'm not much of, like, a partier and quite a more of an introvert, so I like these quiet settings. It's taught me to be confident and take risks, learn to say no and to bet on myself. I'm often underestimated. I think people are just like not expecting anything from me. And then they're like, oh, she's not that bad. Or maybe she's okay.
10: I love it that you've put such a

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1: Eagle!
2: A bald eagle flew overhead. We all turned and looked. And there we stood, a bunch of Americans on a perfect summer day, on a dune in a park being destroyed by our actions and maintained by our tax dollars, watching our mascot soar through the sky, indifferent to our plight below.
3: David Kornfeld is one of the producers of our program. That story was co-produced by Molly Marcello.

Coming up, Americans thousands of miles away on tiny islands recreating some very American things about home, whether they intend to or not. That's in a minute. Chicago Public Radio, when our program continues.

0: It's This American Life. I'm Ira Glass. Today's program, Maximal Americanness. For our nation's 250th birthday, we have stories about things that seem very especially and particularly American. We arrived at Act 3 of our program. Act 3, Cooked Island. For this next act, I'm joined in the studio by our executive editor, Emmanuel Berry. Hello.
1: Hey there.
0: And you are here because one a very American invention was television, and then we as a nation topped that by creating an even more American thing, which is reality TV. And you are here to tell us about the kind of cherry on top of all of that.
1: Yes, I'm going to present the most American season of reality TV.
0: And I should say you watch a lot of reality TV. So what season is it?
1: All right, we are talking about season 13 of Survivor.
0: And Survivor is the old school reality show where they stick a bunch of people on an island and divide them into teams and they compete in challenges and then people get voted off, right?
1: Yes, yes, yes. That's Survivor. Classic show. We all know it. And so the season of Survivor I want to talk about is what me, other Survivor fans call the race war season.
0: Mm-hmm.
1: And we call it that because in this season, they divided the tribes up by race. So there's like an African-American tribe, there's a white tribe, there's an Asian-American tribe, there's a Latino tribe. I know that's not a race, but that's like how they divided the tribes.
0: Okay. So that seems like an incredibly loaded and crazy thing to do. Why did they do this?
1: So basically, Survivor had gotten a lot of criticism because the casting just wasn't very diverse.
0: Mm-hmm.
1: And on top of that, a lot of times they would get to the end of the season and it would only be the white players left.
0: Oh, the non-white players would get voted off early.
1: Yes.
0: Mm-hmm.
1: So this was their response to that. They were like, okay, you guys want more diversity? Here is more diversity, which is a choice.
0: You have to respect them for kind of doubling down. How did the contestants on the show feel about it?
1: So the contestants seemed kind of confused.

Daniel Berry. He's executive editor of our program. Now there's reflection on Ireland life and race relations from 1957.

0: The other reason other countries don't improvise the way we do on their anthem is they don't have our tradition of improvised music. Like, we have jazz, blues, gospel, black music, where it's built in that you don't always do what's on the page. There's, you know, freedom or whatever. Individuality. Duke Ellington did his own version in the 1940s. A newly moved to the US, Igor Stravinsky did one too. And yet, the first major recorded instance a vocalist got up at a sporting event and decided they were going to customize the Star Spangled Banner and sing it their own way is relatively recent. The consensus all points to one particular performance of the anthem in 1968.
1: Now, ladies and gentlemen, your attention please. Please rise and join in the singing of our national anthem.
0: It was Game 5 of a World Series, and the guy who sung, Jose Feliciano, was a big star. His cover of Light My Fire came out that year. And Jose was chosen to do the national anthem that night specifically because of who he was, a young Puerto Rican folk singer who could offer something different. Feliciano doesn't just alter that one line of the song. His version is a whole rethinking of it. It's almost like he's trying to do away with the grandeur of the song and do the opposite, make it intimate.

0: From PRX, this is the Moth Radio Hour. I'm your host, Jody Powell. In this hour, stories of taking risks. A few months ago, I said yes to swimming lessons. I would have 2 weeks of lessons where I would actually blow bubbles, float, tread water, the whole nine yards. I was terrified. The thought of water engulfing my body was horrifying. Yes, I grew up on an island, and I love to be near the water, but in the water is quite a different thing. So I set out to my lessons, goggles and swim cap in hand, with a very trusted instructor. And after 2 weeks, I have discovered that I love being underwater, but I hate the bubbles. And the coordination escapes me. But the wagers have been set. I will keep at it. Though my inner voice never fails to say, "What are you doing?" I hear that, and then I jump in anyway. In this hour, stories of taking chances, going the extra mile, beating the odds, and making small moments visible or lifelong dreams come true. Our first storyteller, Andrew McGill, takes a chance in a taxicab. Live in Hawaii, where we partner with the Hawaii Theater Center, here's Andrew.
1: Thank you. Hey, everybody. So growing up, the best way I could describe my mom was like LeBron James in his 2006 season in the Cavaliers. Literally the MVP for my brother, my sister, myself. She did everything. Whereas my dad was like the rest of the Cavaliers team that year. Wasn't really around, wasn't really present. And just like LeBron left the Cavs, my mom left my dad, but she took the kids with her. So I never really had my dad growing up in the house, and he was always this like mysterious enigma to me, this mysterious figure. And I remember asking my sister, what was one memory she has of our dad in the house? And she said he told her not to get involved in credit cards. She was 12, y'all. She was 12. But she said she has impeccable credit now, so I don't know, something might have stuck. And my dad was this mysterious guy, but I really only knew two things about him. One was that he was a New York City taxi driver, and he drove a yellow taxi cab. And two was that anytime he would show up, he would always have a gift. Now, my brother and sister were a little older, so they didn't really mess around with him too much. So that meant I automatically got the gift. And the visits would always be the same. He'd call the house, say, "I'm on my way." And then we'd hear him honking his horn from the fourth floor of our apartment. I would run downstairs, go into the front seat of his taxi. It always smelled like, you know, whatever food he was eating in his cologne. And he would give me the gift. And the gifts were always different. Sometimes it'd be shoes that didn't really fit too well. Sometimes he gave me a fedora. I love fedoras. Another time he gave me a Star of David necklace. I don't practice, but it was cool. It was cool. But the best gift he gave me was a PS2 with this game Batman Vengeance. And I was, from that day, I was like, yo, my dad can do no wrong. In our house, he had a lot of names. My brother and sister said he was crazy. My mom said he was a deadbeat. But I was like, no, he's the dude that gave me the PS2. That's my guy. That's my dude. And I would defend him at home, but I would also defend him at school when kids are talking crap. And kids would be like, yo, my dad is faster than your dad. And I'm like, not on the streets of Brooklyn, he's not. My dad be moving through those streets in this car, man. He knows how to make that left turn. And he's like, yo, my dad will beat up your dad. And I'm like, yeah, but my dad knows where the nearest hospital is, so he'll get medical attention faster than your dad. And then my friend said this one thing that really got me. He's like, at least my dad is around. I've never seen your dad. He's not at the PTA meetings. He don't pick you up. Where is he? And I went home that day, and I felt weird, and I called my dad up, and I was like, hey, what do you have? You got anything for me? And he's like, yeah, I got something. And he pulls up, and he comes. You hear the honking. I go down, sit in the front, and I want to ask him. I want to say, hey, man, where have you been? Like, why aren't you there to pick me up for PTA meetings? Like, where are you? But I didn't say any of that. And he says, hey, I got this for you. And he hands me this gift. And he says, you good? And I say, yeah, I'm good. And I walk out the car. And I like to examine the gifts to see if they're cool. And I look at this, and it's this brown wallet. And I'm looking at it, and I open it up, and there's someone else's money, ID, credit card. And I look back at the car and I wave him down. He lowers the window. I was like, hey, I think this is someone else's wallet. And he's like, nah, that's for you. That's yours. And I was like, okay, cool. And he drives off and I'm making my way back upstairs. And I'm like, has my dad been giving me things that people have left in the back of his cab as gifts? And I get back in the house and I get to my room and I start looking at all the things that he's given me. And I was like, and he's made me an accessory to all of his crimes? I was like, I'm gonna go to jail. Look at all this stuff. And I was like, oh man, what am I gonna do? I can't go to prison now. I'm too young. So I do what I always do when I get overwhelmed. I just took a nap. And as I'm taking a nap, I have this dream where I'm sitting at the front of the, I'm at the front of this line, I'm about to pay for something, and I pull out the wallet, and someone behind me is like, yo, that's my wallet! And we have a scuffle over the wallet, and I wake up, and I'm like, I gotta get rid of all this stuff. So I take all the contents in the wallet, I put it in an envelope, and I was like, I'm just gonna mail this away. I take the shoes, the fedora, all the random things that he gave me. And I wish I could tell y'all that I threw away that PS2, but I didn't. I did feel bad every time I turned it on. I did feel bad every time I played Batman. It was tough. It was tough for me. And I didn't talk to my dad for a long time. And I was going on a trip. I was planning to go on this trip. And it was one of those trips where we have everything planned. You know where you're going. You have like the itinerary of like, oh, I'm going to eat here. I'm going to do this. But something fell through with my ride going to the airport. And I was telling my mom this. And she's like, yo, just call your dad. And I was like, nah, I'm good. I'll figure it out. And before I could know, she has him on the phone. And then a couple minutes later, I hear the honking. And I'm like, I guess I'm going to take this ride. And I go downstairs. But instead of sitting in the front of the taxi, I sit in the back. And the back was different than the front. It didn't smell like his food. It didn't smell like his cologne. It smelled like a night out, like drinking and like smoking cigarettes. And we take off. And he's listening to his music. And it's silent. I feel like it's silent, and I'm like, I gotta say something. I gotta break this tension. I don't know if it was curiosity or fear, but I was like, hey man, did you always want to be a taxi driver? And I thought he would just ignore the question and keep listening to his music. But to my surprise, he like lowers the music, and he's like, no, I didn't want to be a taxi driver. I wanted to be a musician. And I was like, word? What music do you like? And he turns up the music a little more, and it's like this Haitian compa music, and it's these beautiful drums and these guitars. And I was like, were you good? And he's like, no, I was terrible. I was like, word? He's like, yeah, I wanted, and he proceeds to tell me this story about how his dad was a chicken farmer, and he didn't want to be a chicken farmer. So once him and my mom got married, he moved to Berlin, pursued music. He failed at that. And he was like, oh, I'm just going to become a tailor. And then when they came to the States, because they were looking for new opportunities, he couldn't find a job as a tailor. So he started working as a taxi driver. And he's been doing that ever since for about 35 years. And he turned back the music up. And for the first time, I could actually like see my father. And I didn't see him as a, you know, my dad. I didn't see him as the son of a chicken farmer. I didn't see him as a failed musician, but I saw him as a person. And I started to think about those gifts that he gave me or the things that he gave me from the back of the cab. And I was like, he could have just kept all those things, but he gave them to me. And I realized that maybe it was his way of saying, hey, I don't have a lot, but this is what I have for you. I thought maybe it was his way of saying, hey, I'm sorry that I wasn't around. And maybe it was his way of saying, hey, I love you. So we pull up to the airport, and I take my stuff out, and I'm walking into the terminal, and then I hear him honk his horn. He pulls down his window. He's like, hey, you want these headphones? And I take them. Thank you.
2: Andrew McGill is an educator, stand-up comedian, and storyteller who lives in Brooklyn but loves to travel, and especially loved being in Hawaii to tell the story you just heard. Andrew says that wasn't the last time his father offered him a gift. Recent ones included a fedora, church shoes, and a baseball glove. Andrew is urging everyone to take a last look before leaving your taxi. Do you have a story to tell us? You can pitch us your story by recording it right on our site, themoth.org.
3: It was Sunday, July 13th, 1969. And as my parents were driving us back to our home in Montreal, we were talking about the upcoming launch of Apollo 11 on Wednesday. Everyone was talking about it. It was the biggest news of the year, and I had been captivated by this race to the moon since I was about 7. The next morning, my mom woke me up and said, "If you really want to go, Dad and I will pay for your airplane ticket." But one proviso, I had to find someone to go with me. I called my two best friends, and when I explained what my plan was, they both spoke to their mothers and quickly came back on the phone with, "My mom says, no way." I guess I shouldn't have been surprised. I just turned 14, looked about 10. My parents miraculously said I could do the trip solo. That type of permission day would probably get them landed in jail, but I guess it was a different time back then. Anyway, my plan was to hitchhike the 50 or so miles from Orlando to Titusville, sleep on the beach. The news reports were talking about a million people lined up for miles, so I certainly wouldn't lack for company. Watch the launch, hitchhike back to Orlando and fly home. When I was changing planes in JFK and carrying a sign saying, "To the moon, Cape Kennedy or bust," a man came over to chat with me. His name was Arthur C. Johnson. He lived in Titusville, and he worked for one of the contractors in the Apollo program. That chance meeting resulted in my being invited into his home in Titusville to stay with his family for 4 days, a front-page story in the local newspaper about my trip, and a thrilling, unforgettable view of the beginning of one humankind's greatest adventures. The only time in my life I actually saw history in the making, a memory that hasn't dimmed for almost 50 years.
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6: 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In Maine, weather tonight partly to mostly cloudy, lows 53 to 60 with winds light and variable. And tomorrow, sunshine in the north, mostly cloudy to cloudy for central and southern Maine, high 78 to 84.
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2: 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I'm Jody Powell. Our next story about taking risks in life was told by Dr. Estella Jones. She told this in Troy, New York, at the Troy Savings Bank Music Hall. Here's Estella.
9: Thank you. I was born into a world of poverty where my parents weren't even allowed to vote. My mother scrubbed floors on her hands and knees just so I could learn to play the piano. And my dad served as an aide to a one-star general, which meant that he kept his shoes polished for the general. For ever since I could remember, and my mom says, from 4 years old, all I ever talked about was wanting to be an animal doctor. No one told me I couldn't do it, but my neighborhood said something different. See, I was in a public school in Columbus, Ohio, that was built for 700 students, but it housed 1,600 students. And at 12, I have to admit, I was going down the wrong path. I had a teacher by the name of Dr. Charles Tennant, and he noticed it. And he really pulled me off of the wrong road. He said, "You can do better. And remember, nothing is impossible unless you succumb to it." So I remembered that. And by age 14, I had turned everything around, and I won a scholarship to a school right here in Troy, New York, called Emma Willard. So Emma Willard was great fun. I graduated, you know, leaving home at 14, a lot of responsibility, you grow up fast. But I still had to figure out a way to work my way through undergrad. And I had a lot of jobs. And I can't name them all, but to name a few, bartender, sky cap. And when I was working as a slaughter inspector, I met Dr. John Malone, who was collecting tissues at the slaughterhouse. And he said, "Estella, you really need to apply to vet school in Louisiana." That's where I was working. He said, "You can go to vet school. I don't see you doing this as a career." So, you know, a little fear took over because I knew the odds of getting in vet school were 10 to 1 at that time. But I applied, and I got in. And in vet school, we were doing so many amazing things at LSU because they have a wonderful exotic animal medicine department. And it was at that time I said, "I am going to be a primate veterinarian after I graduate. I'm going to specialize in primate medicine." Then we got an invitation to go to the Baton Rouge Zoo to do a polar bear root canal. So I don't know how many of you have ever done a polar bear root canal. So the zoo vet comes out, and he scares the life out of us. He goes, "Look, the drugs we use here, you students aren't even allowed near them because one little finger prick and you're dead. Polar bear will see you as a snack, so don't let him wake up." You know, we got these kind of instructions. And then I thought, oh, boy, where's my career going? And the primates, they looked a little sad. They were in cages. And I said, "Wow, I wonder what it would be to work with them in their environment, not in the zoo environment." So at that moment, I said, "You know what? I'm going to go study primate medicine in Africa, in their environment." Okay, crazy, right? Here I am, a student with no money. I have a little girl. I started vet school when she was 14 months old, and I was married, and I had a difficult marriage. So my ex-husband, at the time now ex, followed me around with a gun in his car and was leaving threatening death threats on my car windows. So my daughter's safety was my very first priority. How am I going to get her safe if I can make this trip? I wrote to this place called Institute for Primate Research. They wrote me back and said, "If you can get here, sure you can do your preceptorship here." So I called my family in Ohio. They said, "Sure, we'll take your daughter. She's 3 by then. And we'll watch after her while you're in Africa." So how I got there, I used all my SkyCat miles to fly to Africa and back. So I'm on this plane. Of course, the flight is very long. I'm sitting next to this reporter the whole time we're chattering. And she was so cool. But when that plane landed, she exclaimed, "Oh, my God, I can't believe we're in Africa." And I said, "Oh, my goodness, this is really surreal." So I get to IPR. It's very beautiful. They take me to my hut that I'm going to live in while I'm there. And it had running water and a thatch roof. So that night I go to bed, and I'm still excited under my mosquito net. And I hear these loud thunks on my roof, just jumps and pounding all night long. So I really couldn't sleep. And I'm like, "What is that? I'm not going to go outside and look, right?" So the next morning, a few employees came to pick me up to walk me to work. And down this dirt road, and they said, "Look, that's just the wild primates, and, you know, they're having fun, and they're looking for food, you know, we hear that all the time." I said, "Okay." Then I saw this fence along where we were walking, and it had holes in it. And I said, what's that? And they said,

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1: I worked in tropical medicine. They let me rotate through the whole facility, pathologists, and they were doing some really cool research. Then I remembered I had this note from the curator at the Baton Rouge Zoo. He said, "You need to look up my friend, Mr. Don Hunt, when you get to Africa." I was in southern Africa in Kenya, Nairobi. Mr. Hunt was in Nanyuki, which is central Kenya. So I call him up on the phone, and he goes, "Sure, you can come here and visit my conservatory as long as you find a way here." So I found a way there. I jumped on that public bus, and I was off, you know, in my little trench coat, looking weird. But when I got to the conservatory, Mr. Hunt showed me the best of the world. I was given a guest house, this time with a picture window so wide, and you could see all the animals in the conservatory at 1,200 acres. It's beautiful. But I stood in that window and I had an epiphany. I said, "Wow, physicians are responsible for one species, male and female. All the rest of the burden falls on the veterinarian. And no two species are alike, and no two zebras are even alike." So we would go out in the evening in Mr. Hunt's jeeps and look for sick animals, antelope, deer, gazelle, you know, anything that was injured and distressed, and we would treat it. Then one evening he said, "How have you ever been on safari, Estella?" I said, "No." He said, "I'm going to send you on your first safari." Wow, I was so excited. So he did that, even though I didn't really know what a safari was. And when I got on safari and saw the beauty, we were in a little jeep when we went to the wilderness. Now I knew what it was like to be caged, and they were free in their environment. That did something for my heart. Even though it's dangerous, tour guides were excellent. They knew the land. They were local. And then, you know, they educated me about the deadly species of snakes. I saw mother elephants with their young under their belly. That's where they stand over them to protect them from the sun. And I thought about my daughter that I had to protect. So the animal kingdom is a lot like our kingdom. But I also felt that they were free. And even though it's not always safe, they knew freedom. So when I came back from Africa, I had a sense of taking my freedom back, because I left afraid, and I was no longer afraid of that bully ex-husband. I passed the freedom for my daughter on to be whatever she wanted to be. So remember I told you my dad wants to shine the one-star general's shoes? Well, he lived to see me become the first black female veterinary one-star admiral in the U.S. Public Health Service, and Assistant Surgeon General. So, you know, I found that teacher in seventh grade. I went back. I hadn't talked to him for 45 years, and I told him, "Thank you." If you have a teacher like that, find them and say thank you. And what I now have my dad's shoes, because I lost my dad last year to COVID, but he saw me pin on that star, and he was so proud. So I now am wearing the shoes that he once polished, and I'm going to pass these shoes on to those who once thought their dreams were impossible. Thank you.
2: That was Dr. Estella Jones.

0: She is the first black female veterinarian in the U.S. Public Health Service to be promoted to the rank of Rear Admiral and the role of Assistant Surgeon General. As Deputy Director of the Office of Counterterrorism and Emerging Threats at the FDA, Jones works to combat global health crises. Estella's father sadly succumbed to COVID in 2021. So she says her work in the fight against disease is never done. Estella says it's important to remain humble. And if she sees a little further, it is because she's standing on the shoulders of giants. Estella is still in touch with her teacher from junior high, and she uses every opportunity she gets to remind everyone to pick up the phone, write a note to someone who helped you to find the right path. Our next story is from Francesca Hayes, who told this at the Bronx Museum of Arts in New York City, where WNYC is a media partner of the MOF. Here's Francesca.
1: It was my deepest, darkest secret, and it was one that got more and more shameful with every passing year. I was 22, and I didn't know how to ride a bicycle. And nobody knew this about me because I kept it secret. I didn't want anyone to find out my shameful secret. And I avoided bikes at all costs, so no one really did. And I didn't think about it very often, but that spring, I was in college, and I would walk to campus, and I would see classmates whizzing past me on their bikes. And I was jealous that they were getting there so quickly. And I thought to myself, maybe I could learn, ha ha ha. And then I thought, well, maybe I could learn. Maybe it's possible. And then it became kind of like an obsession that I wanted to learn how to ride a bicycle. But it was a quiet obsession because I couldn't tell anyone because they couldn't know in the first place that I didn't know. So I started this process that I coined observation, simulation, and visualization. So I would observe people on bikes to figure out like the mechanics and how it worked. And I would simulate riding a bike on a stationary bike in the college campus gym. And I had read in Cosmopolitan magazine, very credible source, that if you visualize yourself doing something, you're like 10 times more likely to do it. So every night I fell asleep imagining myself on a bike, just flying into campus, riding straight into the classroom. And I did this for a while, and I thought to myself, well, I'm the only adult I know who doesn't know how to ride a bike, but there have to be other people out there. And that's like what the internet is for, is to find other weird people like yourself. And so I went online, and lo and behold, there was a forum of adult bike learners, and I learned a lot from them. The first thing I learned is they had like great reasons for not knowing. They were from like war-torn countries where they didn't have bicycles in their childhood, or they had been a part of very conservative religions where girls couldn't ride bikes and now they wanted to learn. I had no good reason and I just felt more ashamed, but I got good tips from them, like to use a little bit of a hill and that gravity would help balance the bike, and to use a bike that was a little bit too small for you. And I realized I really had to get on a bike. So I needed to tell someone because I had to get a bike. So I selected my friend Carol because I think any young person named Carol is a trustworthy person. And she is. And she's also that friend that just takes care of things. Like she just can handle it. And so kind of in one breath, I confessed to her that I didn't know how to ride a bike and I wanted to learn. I told her about the online people and what they said. And she said, okay, I'll come by tomorrow. And I didn't really know what that meant, but she showed up the next day, just like a Carol would. And with her, she had a big, huge, purple, enormous helmet and the littlest turquoise bike I've ever seen. It was a mongoose, and it had the words Little Thunder splashed across the top tube. And I knew that this was my chance. I looked at Little Thunder, and I thought, okay, we're doing this. So the next night that was warm and dry, I took out Little Thunder and the purple helmet because I promised Carol, and, you know, you keep a promise to someone named Carol. And I went to the slope because the online people said so, and I put one foot on the pedal on Little Thunder, and I cruised down, and I balanced, and it was actually really easy. And I was kind of surprised, so I did that a few more times. And then I put both feet on the pedals, and I was still balancing, and I was shocked. And so then I thought, well, the next time I do this, I'm just going to pedal and see what happens. And to my surprise, when you pedal on a bike, it just balances all by itself and you don't have to do anything. And you're riding a bike if you're pedaling the bike. So all of a sudden, I was riding a bike and I was like, oh my God, I'm riding a bike. And I was laughing and I was kind of crying. And I said out loud to myself, I'm riding a bike. And it's also 3 o'clock in the morning because I am 5'9", 150 pounds, 22 years old. I cannot have people see me with the purple helmet on the tiny turquoise bike. I can't let anyone see this process. So I finally got it. There's no one out there. I feel at 22 the way a five-year-old looks when they're learning how to ride a bike. I felt so free. I thought there was something like stuck in my helmet. And then I realized it was the sound of wind passing my face. I'd never heard that before. It was so exciting. But I was kind of wild out there because I'd never done this before, so my steering was like all over the place, and I didn't know how to stop because Carol, bless her heart, didn't tell me those levers were brakes. So when I wanted to stop, when I was getting close to the bigger street, I would just skid with my sneakers, and that wouldn't really do it. So I would just like hurl myself off the bike and just bail completely. And I'm sure I was getting hurt, but I didn't care. My adrenaline was like, pain was no match for my adrenaline. I was on cloud 9. And it was fine that I was so wild out there on that path, just kind of careening around because it was so late and there was no one else out. Except for then there was someone else out. And there was a guy on his bike coming towards me and he was like helmet free and looking really in control. And I'm like on Little Thunder with the purple helmet. And he's coming towards me and I realize I don't know how to steer at all. So I'm just kind of praying that I don't crash into him. And we pass each other and we don't crash, thank God. But under his breath, he says to me, you know, if you're that drunk, you shouldn't be riding a bike. And I realized in that moment, that hipster bike police guy was my first witness. And he said I was riding a bike and I was doing it. And I burst into tears, happy tears, because this had told me I was riding a bike, so that meant I really was. And I realized that with the help of online strangers and a friend named Carol and Lil Thunder, I found my balance, and I've never stopped riding since.
0: Francesca Hayes said her experience set her on a new path to become a teacher. She went on to work for Bike New York and taught over 1,000 adults in the city how to ride a bicycle. Francesca currently works in educational equity and lives in her hometown of Seattle, Washington. She rides a steel celestial blue Pista 7 Bianchi 9 bicycle for the last 12 years and hopes to never replace it. In a moment, we are off to the racetrack. That's when the Moth Radio Hour continues. 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
3: 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In Maine, weather tonight partly to mostly cloudy, lows in the 50s, winds light and variable. Tomorrow, sunshine in the north, mostly cloudy to cloudy for central and southern Maine, high 78 to 84.
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5: 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I'm Jody Powell. Our final story about risk is told by Michael Corso, another storyteller from the event in Troy, New York, at the Troy Savings Bank Music Hall. Here's Michael.
6: When I was a little kid, I was a really active child. I used to run and jump and climb everything and anything. But when I sat down to watch television, my parents recognized that I had a hard time seeing the screen. And over time, I was inching closer and closer and closer in order to see the TV. Of course, they took me to the eye doctor, and then I had to go to some specialists. And then, ultimately, I was diagnosed with an incurable eye disease called retinoschisis, which means the splitting of the retina. Unfortunately, on my 12th birthday, I woke up totally blind. It caused a lot of stress in my family and in my household, some directed at me. But I was worried as a 12-year-old, am I going to be able to play with my friends? That's all I cared about. A little while after my going blind, my friends and I were hanging down the street as usual, and they said, hey, why don't we play Evel Knievel? Any of you remember Evel Knievel? He was the crazy lunatic that would drive a car 150 miles an hour and jump on a ramp and go over 25 cars and break 100 bones in his body. But we wanted to do that. So my friends were setting up the ramps, and we were going to jump garbage cans. I went down to my house and pulled out my bicycle, which I hadn't ridden in a while. And I come back to the area where we're playing, and one of my friends says, are you crazy? What are you going to do? And I said, oh, man, I'm going to try this. I'm sorry. Everybody thought I was nuts. I just forgot to think the same way as my friends. So I get my bike set. It's my turn. I race as hard as I can. Frankie says, now. I lift up the handlebars. I jump over the garbage cans. I land on the down ramp with my front wheel, but not quite with my back wheel. And I blew the whole ramp out. Face down I go onto the concrete. My friends come running over to see if I'm okay. They turn me over, and I'm hysterically laughing. How much fun was that? I said. Well, I lived. A couple years later, I got to have some more fun. When I was about 15 or 16, I went out to Long Island to see my cousins. They were motorheads, and what they did was raced their muscle cars at National Speedway, and they invited me to come and hang in with them in the pit. And I was in total excitement because I love cars, and I love their cars. One of my cousins had a 69 Roadrunner with a 383 engine. My other cousin had a 67 Chevelle SS with a 427. One cousin that I didn't like too much had a Plymouth Gold Duster with a 340 engine. And my least favorite had the best car, a Oldsmobile 442 fire engine red convertible. And I got to hang out in the pit with them, and I got to smell the gas and smell the rubber burning and be part of the chaos and the excitement and the fun. But the one thing that I always did in that pit, wonder and think, oh my God, all I really want to do is race one of those cars. Well, of course, that's not possible. So my dreams stayed somewhere tucked inside, and I went on. When I was 18, I moved on to go to college. I moved from a small town called Brooklyn to the metropolis of Albany. While I was in college, I still wanted to keep my adventures and my activities, so I learned how to downhill ski. I then learned how to tandem rally bicycle race. And then, yes, folks, I learned how to play golf. Now, you wonder, how does a blind guy hit a little ball into a little hole 400 yards away? I wondered the same thing. And I found out. It ain't easy to do. But what kept me going was all my sighted friends couldn't do it either. And then I was 40 years old in the middle of my career, and out of the blue, the phone rings, and it's my friend Marty. And he's all hyperventilating. And he said, hey, do you have a radio in the office? I said, yes. He said, turn it on. I'm like, why? I'm working. He's like, oh, no, forget it. You got to turn on the radio. He said, I'm driving into work, and I'm listening to Pix 106, and Bob Wolf is having a fundraiser called the iRock 500, EYE 500. Oh, what a cool name. But what are they going to do? He said, it's going to be a stock car race for 14 blind drivers. I'm like, how the hell are they going to do that? And he said, call them. They're on number 11. They only have room for 3 more people. I hang up the phone. I start going back to my computer. I can't think about it. I'm like, are they kidding? That is friggin' nuts. It's going to be a demolition derby. I pause, and I can't wait. I just grab the phone. I dial 476-WPYX, and the guy actually answered the phone. I never got a busy signal, which I never had happen before. And I said, hi, my name is Michael, and I'm blind. He didn't even say anything. He just shot me into the studio live. And I'm talking to Bob Wolf, John, and Ellen live. And they're interviewing me about being a driver in this race. And I'm like, answering the questions. And next thing I know, Bob Wolf says, okay, you're in. Hang on, we're going to get your contact information, and we'll see you race day. I hang up the phone. I scratch my head, and I say, what the hell did I just do? It's race day, and all the drivers and their support teams, along with the officials from the track, are in the infield, and we're getting huddled up for a little quick meeting where the track officials are going to tell us the rules. First rule, it's a fundraiser. F-U-N-raiser. You don't get hurt. You don't do anything crazy. We're just going to have fun. So every one of you blind drivers are going to be paired up with a professional stock car driver. And I wondered, can they see? We met and we learned that the place was going to be packed. They usually get 100 people at the raceway at Fonda Speedway. And they're all motorheads or mechanics and drivers. No one else goes. This day, for the iRock 500, they had 6,000 spectators. We're all excited and nervous, and we go to our cars. Everybody picked a number so you would get your car assignment. My car assignment was 12. I was so bummed because that meant I was in the back row. In the front, it was 1, 2, and 3. And in the back, it was 12, 13, and 14. I want to win this damn thing, and there's no chance sitting in the back. It's just not going to work. So we're in the car. We hear the announcement, start your engines. Everybody turns the key. I hear the engines going. And the gun goes off, and the race is on. The race is on, but we're not moving. And I say, Jake, what's going on? How come we're not moving? He says, well, it's a bit of a cluster. Everybody's in front of you trying to figure out what to do. There's left turns and right turns and spins going on. Just wait. You'll get your turn. Oh, my God. I said, I don't believe this. I'm sitting stuck behind a bunch of blind people that don't know how to drive. Then I hear engines behind me. And if you know about stock cars at all, one of the features is they don't have any glass, which keeps it safer. Glass is the thing that could really hurt. There's no windshield, there's no rear windshield, there's no side windows, and there's no headlights. Not that I would need them if I had them. But I hear engines behind me, and I said, Jake, what's those engines? What is that? And he looks behind and he says, oh, that's cars 1, 2, and 3. They made the first lap. Jake, we didn't even move yet. I was so bummed. It's a 4-lap race. And I'm down 1 lap. It's my turn to go. He says, okay, you can start going. I step on the gas, and the gas pedal doesn't move much. and we're crawling. And I said, Jake, what's going on with this gas pedal? I'm trying to move and it's not going. And he says, every car has a governor underneath the gas pedal. It's a block of wood, so you stay at a reasonable hour. Remember fundraiser? I said, bull. Something else. I took my foot, I kicked underneath the block, and I knocked it out. I put the car in neutral, I rev it up. Jake says, you're sick. I said, no, I just want to win. I've got the whole car now, and I'm so excited. I said, Jake, just tell me where to go. Tell me exactly the directions. I will pay attention. He's like, oh, my God, this is not the rules. I said, what rules? No one told me I couldn't kick the block out from under the gas pedal. They didn't even tell us we had that. He says, okay, go left. Go left. Go a little right. Go a little left. Oh, my God, he goes, you're responding beautifully. I said, of course I am. What do you think I want to do, kill myself? But guess what? He was definitely pooping his pants. But I was going to be smart and listen to him and do my best. So I tell him, where do we go? Where do we go? Come on, I want to win. He says, go left, go left. Go right, straighten it out, straighten it out. You're on a clear path. Go. He says, go, go, go. You're doing great. Go, go, go. I'm flying past a bunch of cars. He says, Michael, go into the right. Now straighten it out. Okay, you're in the middle of the track, and you just passed a load of cars. And I'm like, sight. And we're going, and we're going, and we're going. And I feel the wind blowing through my hair. Yes, folks, I had hair then. And I feel the dust blowing up off the track, hitting me in the face and being sticky. But I'm so excited because I'm moving what I think is about 40 miles an hour. Not 15. So he says, you're doing great. You're really doing great. He says, you're holding the road in. You're doing the nice bend to the left. The track, of course, bends to the left. It's a counterclockwise track, and it bends in to the left. And I'm just following the contour of the track. So I said, where are the other cars? He says, cars 1, 2, and 3 are in front of you. They're about 200 yards up, and they're making the turn on the last lap. And I'm like, okay, let's get them. So I start stepping on the gas, and I'm going, and I'm going. And he says, okay, you're good. They're on the right side, so stay right there, stay right there. Go a little bit left, a little bit left. Okay, now go, gun it, gun it, gun it. I fly past these cars, and he's like, you're doing great. He says, hold on, slow down. He goes, you're going 100 miles an hour. I said, nah. I grabbed my head, and he goes, will you please hold the wheel? Oh, I grabbed the wheel. I'm like trying to be cool. I'm a nervous wreck. Everything's going crazy. My heart's going 200 miles an hour. The car's only going 100. Finally, he says, okay, you're coming up to the checkered flag. You're coming up to the flag. He says, stop, stop. You won. You won. You won. I am friggin' thrilled to my core. I jam on the brakes. I get out of the car. I stand there, listening to the crowd roaring. And then I hear, out of the blue, a car drive right by me. And I said, Jake, what was that? And he said, get back in the car. That was the winner. I didn't think you were going to stop so short, and you stopped 50 feet short of the flag. I complied. I put it in drive. I went forward the 50 feet, not a foot further, pulled the car over, shut the engine, put my hand on my head on the steering wheel, and I was so bummed that I lost this race. I shouldn't have lost it, but only a second or two went by, and I realized that was so fun. That was so unbelievable. That was so sick. That was so dangerous. That was so stupid of these guys from PIX 106. But I felt the same way right now as I felt that day, because today is 20 years ago to the day of that race. And I actually was amazed because I actually realized I had a dream come true. I got to drive a race car. Woo-hoo!
5: That was Michael Corso. Sadly, Michael passed away a few months after telling this story. Michael excelled in many activities thought to be just for the sighted. Bowling, skiing, tandem bike riding, and as you heard, race car driving. Wherever he went, he was always building community. Michael told this story close to his hometown of Albany. After the show, he was full of joy. He said, "Jody, sorry I went long, but I could tell they wanted more and I just had to give it." We do wish we had some more time with you, Michael. Thank you so much for sharing, inspiring, and moving us all to be a little more daring. To see a video of Michael on race day or to find out about his scholarship fund, please visit themoth.org. This is all for this episode. We want to thank all of our storytellers. We hope you'll join us next time.
2: 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Co-producer, Vicky Merrick. Associate producer, Emily Couch. The rest of the Moth's leadership team includes Sarah Haberman, Sarah Austin-Jeunesse, Jennifer Hickson, Meg Bowles, Kate Tellers, Jennifer Birmingham, Marina Kluche, Leanne Gully, Suzanne Rust, Brandon Grant, Inga Gladowski, Sarah Jane Johnson, and Aldi Casa. Our pitch came from Peter Home Douglas of Dorval in Quebec, Canada. Moth stories are true as remembered and affirmed by the storytellers. Our theme music is by The Drift. 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
3: 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In Maine, weather tonight, partly to mostly cloudy, lows in the 50s with winds light and variable. Tomorrow, sunshine in the north, mostly cloudy to cloudy for central and southern Maine, high 78 to 84. 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
8: 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If you're a Shorts regular, this show will be unlike Selected Shorts in one significant way. All the stories you'll hear are lived experiences. They were shared by immigrants during conversations and as part of oral histories. So you'll hear the ums, verbal stumbles, and glitches we all have in everyday conversation. Waterwell first assembled these narratives for an event that launched the New York Immigration Coalition's 2025 New York Proud campaign. What you're about to hear now was recorded live at Symphony Space. As with every other Selected Shorts, an incredible cast of actors read these surprising, poignant stories.